0: Ball, answering questions with you today.
1: Right now.
0: About the Bible.
1: Let's
0: or the Christian faith. Okay. 888-712-7434. That's 888-712-7434. So, Pastor Tim, we will start off because we always get great email questions from our listeners. And so we'll kick off this program with Lauren's email. And Lauren asks about John 14, 12, and 14. And I'll read the verse first, and then I'll ask her question. And the verse says, "Most assuredly, I say to you, he who believes in me, the works that I do, he will also do. And greater works than these he will do, because I go to my Father. Whatever you ask in my name, that I will do, that the Father may be glorified in the Son." And Lauren asks a good question that may stand out to anybody that reads this. Is Jesus says we will do greater things than he himself. What are these things?
1: So Lauren's question is actually a really good one. I've wondered the same thing. How could any of us do greater works than what Jesus did? You know, open the eyes of a blind person, feed a crowd from a lunch, raise somebody back to life from the dead who's been dead for several days. So how could we possibly outdo that? However, Jesus said it himself. And so the best thing that I could think of is something that happened in the church age after Jesus' resurrection, and indeed when he returned to heaven, he sent forth the Holy Spirit on the day of Pentecost. And so Peter, who had previously denied Jesus, denied even knowing him, could preach a sermon on the day of Pentecost, and 3,000 people would repent of their sins and believe and put their faith in Jesus as Messiah. And so that, I think, is the greater thing, perhaps, is fulfilling the Great Commission. And the wonderful part of that, too, is that at the end of Mark's gospel, Jesus is recorded as saying, now these are the signs that are to accompany those as you preach the gospel. Mm-hmm. And so there will be these healings and miraculous signs that he performed. But I think the greater things are bringing people to faith in Messiah.
0: Yeah, absolutely.
1: Saving faith.
0: Even that number, you know, Jesus' ministry that we have obviously is 3 years, give or take. So,
1: right.
0: I mean, the scope for
1: so
0: sure.
1: There you have that too, yeah. Quantity wise, greater with each person, 120 people in the upper room. But then as more and more believers and more going out in obedience and faith and proclaiming the gospel and seeing the results quantitatively, it's growing.
0: So safe to say that an interpretation that would not be good in that passage is to consider, the quality. So it doesn't mean that you're going to be
1: quantitatively
0: right.
1: You can't improve on Jesus.
0: And you're not, you know, raising people from the dead or, you know, doing those things. A lot of those signs that were for Jesus himself, period, to fulfill prophecy and to show that he was the Messiah. But good question, because that is something that kind of jumps off the page. Like, wait a minute, how is this?
1: How could that be?
0: Right. But of course, you know, when you think about it over the last 2,000 years, greater things in scope and in quantity have been accomplished. So thanks for that email question there, Lauren. 888-712-7434. That's 888-712-7434. Here in the studio live on Bridge Bible Talk. I'm your host, Pastor Rico Basso. In the studio with me, it's Pastor Tim Hamilton, and we're answering any question you might have about the Bible or the Christian faith. I'm going to go to Juan now in New Jersey. Juan, you're on the air.
2: How are you?
0: Good. How you doing?
2: Very good, thank you. You guys do some awesome work there.
0: I appreciate that. What's your question for us today?
2: Okay, I was listening today to a sermon on the radio, and it was something about how Job's friend was so hot on when confronting him about what they perceived was sin over the calamities that were befalling him. Are you familiar with this?
0: Say that again, that last part.
2: How far they were coming down on Job, assuming that Job was harboring sin, and that's why everything was happening to him. We're familiar with that, yeah?
0: Yeah.
2: Okay, the question is, why when pastors talk about that, are they so hard on his friends as if any one of them wouldn't have done the very same thing in their circumstances, in that while we have scripture to help us see exactly what was happening, all they had was what was in front of them at the time. And at the time, somebody befalling what was happening to Gilgal may very well have been consistent with someone that was arguing sin. I see it as if those same pastors that are condemning Job's friends, even though I understand that God did condemn them, and I don't understand why, it's that they're humans and as soon as we err, it's almost as if we would say that if we were in the Garden of Eden, we would not have done what Adam and Eve did, knowing so well that we would have done what they did. Can you help me reconcile that?
0: Sure. So I guess the question would be, why so hard on Job's friends?
1: Right, and I think that, like Juan pointed out, because we can read the whole book of Job, and we see how it started, which Job didn't know, and then we see this whole conversation between Job and his three friends, and then the fourth guy who shows up, we know what and how it ends up, and we kind of look at it as his friends were being unfairly harsh in their judgment of him, and they assumed something. They assumed that because God is holy and just and he punishes people who sin, and all of these bad things that happened to Job must have been the result or consequence of sin, therefore he was a sinner. And they were not privy to the conversation that happened in heaven. And I don't think they, honestly, they never believed Job's defense of himself. But then when God comes on the scene, and I think this is what Juan's thing too, is we see God upbraiding Job and calling him into question and saying, look, you're not omniscient. You're a human being. You can't claim to know everything that I know. And then I think that though, my answer to Juan's question, I think the issue that God feels like Job's friends misrepresented him, meaning they were being harsh and judgmental of Job, and Job really hadn't done anything wrong, and they were grappling with the wrong issues. And they were, honestly, when Job called them miserable comforters, I think Job was right.
0: Yeah.
1: They started out okay. They mourned, they fasted with him, and they kept quiet.
0: They were quiet.
1: But then after a while, they kind of let loose, and the longer it went, the deeper they got into something that felt like they were misrepresenting God.
0: I agree. I would say two things with that in agreement with you is, number one, easy to look at Job's friend's theology and make it a point to correct and to go after, if you will, because God did. I mean, God does basically say it would have been better if you were just quiet.
1: Yes.
0: You would have been better
1: off. The way
0: off.
1: They started, of course, the whole book would have been a lot shorter, but they couldn't resist, almost. They couldn't resist in their mind. They had to set him straight.
0: Now, a fair point, Juan, to the ultimate, I think, probably the pinnacle of your question is, well, they were lacking information.
1: Yeah.
0: And what I would say to that is, I think in general, but definitely in Job's friends' cases, if you're lacking information, that would actually probably drive you to not be so confident in your assumptions.
1: Mm-hmm.
0: If they didn't have information, which I'll concede that, let's say they didn't have what they ought to have had in that moment, then it would have, which is probably why God says it would have been best had you been quiet, because you don't know. And let's not forget, they were not just saying, hey, Job, I wonder if this is the case. I mean, they were drilling the guy.
1: They were adamant.
0: It was adamant. Yeah. Mm-hmm. It was, you've done this, this, and that's, bad theology is definitely worth, combating. But to that point, Juan, does that answer your question?
2: Just bear with me for a little bit. And we will only have to answer the second part of the question that I'd ask if we don't have time to answer the rest. But let's look at David for a second and Bathsheba. Let's assume for a second that God didn't speak to the prophet Nathan at the time, and the calamity began to before David. Now imagine wouldn't Nathan have assumed that David had done something wrong? That's number one. And number two, I think the real heart of the question is, even you as pastors, put yourself in his friend's shoes, watching such horrible calamity fall upon them, are you saying that you would not have done the same thing?
0: I'm not sure if the, you know, if a hypothetical, the point that I'm making, and I think that we're trying to get across, is that even with lack of information, the best way, you can learn from things like this. So the best way to pursue, now, because now we have information, perhaps that Job's friends did not, but we have information to see that when you don't know about something, you should be slow to speak. You should be gracious towards someone like Job, who they knew was an upright, the information they did have was that Job was an upright man and that he did do well and did do right. I think the David and Nathan connection there might be a little off. David knew what he was doing was incorrect. Nathan was given this information directly by God. So not sure if that ties in. But, you know, Quan, I think I get where you're kind of coming from. You know, I think the only thing I would say there is that there's God is pretty straightforward about Job's friends, and it's the correction of the bad theology, and to Pastor Tim's point, the misrepresentation of God, that's something that should be addressed.
2: I just think that when pastors speak about it, they speak about it with contempt of the friends, almost as if they wouldn't have made the same mistake. I think that's really my whole point. It's the contempt that the pastors use when they speak about the new friends. I think that's what bothers me, later. Instead of understanding, most of us know, because the pastor's point that was speaking today was, it's better just to say nothing in that situation than to say what they said. And they didn't say, they don't, pastors don't usually say that with humility. They say it with contempt. These guys are just plain evil for speaking to him the way that they did. And I just think the guys, the three friends, were ignorant as opposed to evil. How off am I there?
0: I mean, just hard to say about, you know, we just, all we have is the text.
1: Right. And so I think that, you know, the criticism that you're leveling against pastors who speak of them as though they're evil, you know, I think that's, if that is true, which I've not necessarily seen or heard, I think that's extreme, but I do believe that they are speaking out of an incomplete knowledge. And so that it's unfair on their part. And maybe that's the best that we can do right now.
0: Yeah. Appreciate the call there, Juan. 888-712-7434. That's 888-712-7434. Listen to Bridge Bible Talk, where we answer any question you might have about the Bible or the Christian faith. 888-712-7434. Going to go to Georgia to Sunil. Is that how you say your name?
3: Yes, sir. That's right. Sunil.
0: You're on the program, Sunil. What's your question today?
3: Thank you for taking my call, and I appreciate what you do. It's very encouraging, and it's a kind of blessing for all us who's learning.
0: Appreciate that.
3: And my question would be, probably it might be a little silly, from the chapter Genesis, from the book of Genesis in chapter 3, while the serpent was trying to deceive Eve to eat the fruit, and she eats it and she gives it to Adam, who is right next to her, why did the Adam not stop her or say that God told not to eat, you should not eat, and you should not give it to me? Why he didn't tell that?
0: Oh, Sunil, I mean, that's the age-old question. I mean, I would love to know exactly. Well, Pastor Tim, what do you got for Sunil?
1: Well, and Sunil, I love your attitude toward the scripture and even toward the man Adam. Mm-hmm. And it's an interesting thing because, yes, he was there with her. He was close enough that she could hand him the fruit, and he did partake of it. And the Bible commenting on it in the book of Romans tells us that through Adam's disobedience, sin entered the world, which is really pretty crushing, pretty profound, because he was given the direct command by God. And so when he disobeyed the direct command by God, it was catastrophic what the consequences were to the humanity, to the environment, to the Garden of Eden, to all of their descendants, because a sin nature. that's inherited. And so sin entered through the one man's sin. And I think there's a longing, Sunil, in all of our hearts that somehow somebody would have said, no, don't do it, stop.
4: Yeah.
1: And there's something inside of all of us where there's, I think it's an element of conscience that God has given to us, that there's that wish that somebody would listen to that deeper reckoning, that yeah. reasoning, and have avoided all this calamity.
0: 100%. And it's, you know, you look at that and however you dice it, you know, there's a thousand questions that come from that.
1: Yeah.
0: Why does God let Satan in the garden? You know, there's a lot of whys about that. But ultimately, why didn't Adam stop? I mean, don't know. We know he should have.
1: But the beauty of it is the answer is also found in Romans chapter 5. But through the obedience of the one, the second Adam, Jesus Christ, comes instead of this condemnation, comes justification, where people can be restored into a right relationship with a holy God, and through faith in Christ can live forever.
0: Amen. So Neil, does that help you out?
3: Yes, sir. And is it okay? I can ask you one more question. I said one question.
0: Go for it.
3: If you have
0: free of charge. Go ahead.
3: Thank you very much, sir. No, I come from India. Mm-hmm. Like how you say Happy Christmas or Merry Christmas, Happy New Year. Is it okay to say to Muslims and Hindus on their what you call festival or on their God's celebration? Is it okay to say socially?
0: What do you think?
1: Okay,
0: Pastor Tim.
1: Thorny question. it to be like super neutral. You can wish somebody a happy holiday, but I think there's a problem with conscience when we know what the holiday's about, and so that becomes problematic.
0: Yeah, I know that there's certain greetings within language that might be like, you know, very common or normal, that doesn't have any implication behind it. But I think once you begin to step into a space of what you're saying, right? Because I think this is your point. What you're saying means more than casual mm-hmm. or something that transcends like a language barrier, to where it's not just we share this common, word for God, or we share this common whatever. Once you cross that threshold, I think you're probably not partaking in it, but you're
1: sort of condoning in a way, in a certain way.
0: Yeah, I don't think so. I would say I don't think so, yeah. Sunil.
1: The only ones that I would be comfortable with would be any of those, the Jewish holidays that are in the Bible, in the Old Testament.
0: Yeah, and even with, you know, even with caveat too, because it's like those we look at through a different lens.
1: Indeed.
0: Right?
1: But so we could have, we could attach our meaning to it.
0: Right.
1: And be very sincere.
0: But I don't know if you can attach meaning.
1: I don't think so.
0: Yeah, I think that's the reverse.
1: Right.
0: Yeah. Sunil, does that help you out?
3: Yeah, it did help me out. But as per me and for my belief and my faith, Jesus is only God. Yeah. And knowing that, if I say something to them, will I be wrong?
0: Well, here's the thing. And you can hold those professions, you can hold those beliefs too, but there's always implications outside of what you just believe socially. I'll give you an example. I mean, like, if you want to carry this out, you think about this. There's many people throughout history that would have said, you know, they know Jesus is God. They know Jesus is the only God. Therefore, I'm going to partake in this particular pagan ritual because it means nothing to me. Mm. But the reality is, what you're saying by partaking in that thing is more than just, well, I know in my personal heart, I believe this. Mm-hmm. Therefore, you know, so the things that we say and the things that we do hold just as much weight when it comes to what you believe. Like, mm-hmm. there's tangible to what you believe. Well, and there's implication.
1: Indeed. And so you got, like, in the New Testament where Paul is talking about people who are pagan or Gentile from their cultural and religious background. And where did this meat come from?
0: Sure.
1: And if they give too much more information, you may say, you know what, I don't want to stumble somebody whose faith is weaker. I may skip eating this meat that came from a pagan temple. Mm-hmm. And so that's where knowledge advises you to withdraw or abstain.
0: Right. So Exact. So with what you're saying, Sunil, is you have to ask yourself the question that if you believe in your heart, but this phrase that you're going to say or the greeting or whatever during a holiday, you have to ask yourself the question, is that when you say that to said person, does that person say to themselves, oh, wow, they believe Jesus Christ is God? Or are they going to hear what you're saying and think something totally different? And I think that's probably what you're actually, you know, wrestling with here.
3: Yeah.
0: So.
3: Yeah, it's a good thing. Like, you know, it's always a confusion because we come, like I come from a place where you have all around, you don't see Christians. You might be the only Christian family and you'll have Hindus and Muslims all around you. So as a person, they might be good, but they are on a different level.
0: Exactly. Yeah. Yeah, it's a good question. Good. You know, it's always nice to hear people thinking through these things and, you know, praying and seeking, seeking what the Bible says on them. So appreciate your call there, Sunil, and both your questions. 888-712-7434. That's 888-712-7434. 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Get on the line. Give us a call. We'd love to hear from you. 888-712-7434. Let's go to New Jersey to Joy. Joy, you're on Bridge Bible Talk.
4: Hi.
0: How you doing?
4: I've called before. I'm doing okay. I just kind of wanted to, I was wondering, like, how would one go about, like, memorizing the scripture and applying it to daily life?
0: What a joyful question from Joy.
1: Joy in Love Jersey. It. There is joy in Jersey. So this is a very good question that we would love to answer. Memorization of scripture. Clearly Jesus had memorized a lot of scripture. I think Paul did too, yeah. Peter. You know, when we see, how can we say that? Well, because it pops up in conversation. It pops up in during interrogation. When they don't have access to maybe some printed literature, they're... It's coming from their heart and their mind. Mm. So they read it. They read it many times. So look, I think personally in memorization of scripture, it's to read it. I pick a translation and read it out loud, read it several times. I've known there is also memorization where you put it somewhere like a place where you can see it and see it several times and be reminded of it. So it's getting it like into the gray matter of your brain and hearing yourself say it out loud to yourself. That would be the first half. And the second half of applying it.
0: Yeah, I mean, you know, I think the verses, to make this kind of cohesive, the verses that you want to remember for sure out the gate are the ones that you know you can most directly apply to whatever it is that you're walking in, because you'll be prone to memorize it because you know you need it. I remember when I first got saved, the thing I think I wrestled with the most was, am I really believing? Am I truly a Christian? Which I think is probably so common, right? When you first believe, you spend the first 2 weeks wondering if your faith is real. Am I really real? You know, is this really real? And I memorized Romans 8, 38, and 39. And memorization is difficult, but what the payoff is that having it in that moment, saying it in your mind, in your heart, letting it settle in, and then knowing that in that, you now, what's the application? Well, for whatever the situation was that I needed it, that's my application. So for me, it was knowing that there's nothing that can separate me from God's love for me. And so I rested in that. And so Joy, I would say, you know, to combine those things, to apply them to your life, first of all, don't memorize a verse that is out of context that you just want to apply to your life, right? I think we see that so much. You have them on coffee mugs or t-shirts and, you know.
1: Well, I think the first thing is make sure it's a Bible verse, right? Sure. Then secondly say, and this is a meaningful one.
0: Yes.
1: This is something God's spoken to your heart. And you find that translation, you write it. Sometimes that process of writing it out by hand can be meaningful.
0: I'm big
1: too.
0: On writing out in hand. It helps you in many ways.
1: I think a third thing that you don't want to forget about is prayer. And maybe even making that a written prayer. And that you include this, because you're thinking about it, you're meditating on it, you're really trying to understand it. And so then it's praying, oh Lord, I really want this verse to become real to me and applicational in my life. And God, that you would engineer a circumstance where I'm going to stand on this truth that you taught me.
0: I love that. And then, you know, there's times where God will take those verses that you've memorized for yourself and you run into somebody and it's like, hey.
1: Right.
0: And how powerful is it when someone can quote a scripture verse right back to you? So, yeah, Joy, I would say the memorizing part, it just takes hard work. You got to write it
1: down.
0: Put
1: in the effort.
0: Put it on places, you know, make sure it's always in your eyesight. Does that help you out?
4: Yes, that did. Thank you. I was, because, you know, like, I've grew up in church. So, like, a lot of the scriptures that I remember, like, verses that I remember, lines, are from when I was a kid. Mm-hmm. So, like, as an adult now, it's harder for me to, just, like, because I can read my Bible, but then it's like, once I'm done reading, or once I, like, close it, then it's like, oh, I can't remember this, or, oh, I had a scripture for this, and then I'll have to go back and open my Bible. But I don't know, maybe if it's just me, like, comparing my journey to other people's, too, where it's like, you know, you have these people who are just able to, like, just quote these scriptures off the top of their heads, like, this Psalm 91, and can just, like, just go like the whole verse, you know. It's I don't know, it kind of discourages me a little bit.
0: Don't be discouraged by that. You know, if anything, when you hear somebody else able to do that, it should encourage you. And you know, you want to and lift that person up and you know, let them know how that's actually encouraging to hear that somebody can do it and does do it and does memorize scripture. Joy, Pastor Tim and I are going to challenge you. And when you hang up the phone today, when you go home tonight, find one of those verses in your Bible, write it out, okay? And not like Jesus wept or something like that, something quick, mm-hmm. but something that you can find that will really hit you hard home in your heart. Write it out and start to memorize it. Mm-hmm. Just drill it, read it before you go to bed, read it when you wake up in the morning. You know, if you got to cut it out on a piece of paper.
1: Index card. The other thing too is, Joy, it sounds like you have a lot of God's word already memorized. You just need to add the address and figure out and add that you know where to find it.
0: I like that. Add the address. Joy, I hope that helped you out. And speaking of address, we will be right back here at our address live on the program after our break.
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0: Welcome back to Bridge Bible Talk. I'm your host, Pastor Rico Basso, and we are live in the studio today with Pastor Tim Hamilton, and we are answering any question you might have about the Bible or the Christian faith. So get on the line, give us a call, 888-712-7434. That's 888-712-7434. And of course, if you're watching on Facebook and YouTube, you can jump in the comment section, ask your question there. We'll try and get to it during the program. Pastor Tim, we got some more email questions that we can get after here. Alvin, from YouTube, Alvin asked a question. How many times are we to forgive 70 times, 7 times 70? So that obviously comes from the book of Matthew, chapter 18, verse 21. And I'll read that for you. In context, the apostle Peter asks Jesus, Lord, how often shall my brother sin against me and I forgive him? Up to 7 times. And then Jesus replies, I say not to thee until 7 times, but 70 times 7. Mm, what's okay. going on there?
1: Right.
0: Is it 490? Is it four, how are we right. doing this?
1: So we know that Peter had a brother. We know his name even. It was Andrew. Mm-hmm. Okay, so this isn't theoretical stuff for him. He wants to know, and in a in the culture, it was really seen as, wow, that is a gracious thing. If you could forgive your own brother seven times, and the understanding is in a day. It's not like in a lifetime.
6: Right.
1: Right. Okay. So he's thinking, okay, are we fulfilling, like you have heard it said, you need to forgive, but I say unto you. And so is Jesus actually saying, you can keep track, you have to forgive 70 times seven. So 490 times in a day. And then when he does one more thing, it's 491. I don't have to forgive that. No, of course not. I mean, who could possibly keep track of all of those times in one day? I think the point is this, that it is, in a sense, there's appearing to be no numerical limit to forgiveness. That, to me, is more in line with the spirit that Jesus laid out in the Beatitudes and in the Sermon on the Mount in general. But here's the challenge. We need to forgive other people the way God forgives us. And so it's complete, it's full, it doesn't keep track, right? It's not counting. And so there is a verse that kind of lines itself up with that. It's from Ephesians 4:32. And it's a really powerful verse. It says, be kind to one another, tender-hearted, forgiving each other, just as God in Christ has also forgiven you. And so the forgiveness, it's real. It's complete. It separates the sin from the sinner. That's the way God has forgiven me. And I think that's important. So there's no strings attached. There's no reminder of how many times I forgave you. It's a, there's no numbering here. And it's gracious.
0: 100%. And I think it's what's also, it's very Peter. Is that when he said seven, he thought he was being a hero.
1: Oh, he thought he was the man. In fact, he probably thought, blessed art thou, Simon, son of Jonah. You, once again.
0: No question.
1: Yeah, right.
0: You
1: thought it was going to be one of those glory moments.
0: I think when we talk about forgiveness, it's something that, it also comes with things like, it's not enabling someone to continue to sin against you. It doesn't mean that there's repercussions, or there's things that come with boundaries, or, forgiving somebody in a way. It's not allowing abuse or, things like that, like in your life, or allowing harm, or if someone's doing something like that, you don't want to just say, well, I forgive them. And, whatever the case may be, is that you continue on and, in some abusive relationship or whatever the case is in that.
1: And there's a lot of times we'll hear our kids, when somebody does something wrong to another kid, and so one kid will say, it's okay. That's actually not a good model of forgiveness.
0: Right.
1: You know what? Because it's not okay that they did it. It's actually a true apology is, what I did was wrong. I shouldn't have done that.
0: Yeah.
1: And I want you to forgive me, and I want you to know I won't do that again to you. Okay. That is a true
0: apology,
1: right? And so to say, I choose to forgive you. What if you don't hear that apology? Still, I choose to forgive you even without the apology.
0: And the person on the other end who let's say is like is the brother who's sinning.
1: Yeah.
0: It's go back to kids. One of the things that goes on in my house all the time with my two boys is that something will happen. Okay. And, the person who has committed the crime, so to speak, will then say, but I said sorry.
1: Mm-hmm.
0: And the other brother is still crying hysterically.
1: Right. He's still hurt.
0: Right.
1: And in fact, one of the things with younger kids, they say sorry three times. Sorry, sorry, sorry, which is actually code for please don't tell mom or dad.
0: Exactly.
1: Yeah.
0: Yeah.
1: So I don't want to get in trouble.
0: You can be forgiving and still have consequences and still have, but the person who's repentant in that, that will come out.
1: Well, and I'm willing to accept the consequences.
0: Right.
1: That's actually mature, true repentance.
0: Yeah.
1: David, when he finally admitted after Nathan confronted him, he was forgiven, but God told him through Nathan, but you're going to live with some really grievous consequences.
0: And what's interesting about that is there's no lifelong grudge against God over that death of that child, which was probably devastating.
1: Yeah.
0: Absolutely
1: really
0: devastating.
1: Painful.
0: Painful.
1: Deep, deep hurt.
0: Oof. Yeah. And, you know, you see David understand. That's the part of that. I think it's exactly what you say, that repentant heart of, you know, this is a consequence of something I've done that's horrible. So, simple question, but such a great one with a lot of depth in there. Yeah. Forgiveness. Yeah. Something that's very difficult.
1: I like what Alvin brought forth. It's good.
0: Thanks,
1: good
0: Alvin.
1: Good stuff.
0: 888-712-7434. That's 888-712-7434. You're listening to Bridge Bible Talk, where we answer any question you might have about the Bible or the Christian faith. Going to go to the line now in New Jersey to Kathy. Kathy, you're on Bridge Bible Talk.
6: Oh, good afternoon. I wanted to know, when you're in church and someone speaks out in tongues, or you're with someone praying and they start speaking in tongues, is that a language of somewhere, someone else in the world, one of their languages? Or is it some kind of heavenly angelic language?
0: Good question there, Kathy. I would, out the gate, just to set you up there, Pastor Tim, is that I would not know, because you'd have to hear it. And you'd have to know what's being said.
1: Well, and am I a linguist?
0: Right.
1: Well, no, I'm not. Okay, but Kathy, I think biblically the answer would be yes, because we see both things in the Bible. In Acts chapter 2, it says when the day of Pentecost had fully come, there was 120 followers of Jesus gathered together in the upper room praying. There's a sound of a mighty rushing wind. And then it appeared, something like a fireball appeared in heaven, and then it kind of shattered, and fire, a tongue, a flame of fire was over the head of every person in the room. And then they began to speak to God. And it says later in that narrative that there were people from all these different ethnic groups and places, geographical, political places, more than 12, by the way. And they said, we hear them speaking our own languages, declaring the mighty works of God. Okay, so the evidence there is that these people were speaking known languages, and they were probably talking about the resurrection, the death and burial and resurrection of Jesus, Messiah. Okay, so now that much we know. Okay, so there's an instance where they were speaking a recognizable language. However, if we go over to 1 Corinthians 13, Paul there says, you know, if I speak in the language of men and angels that have not love. So evidently it could be either one. It could be an angelic language, or it could be a human language. But again, I'm not qualified. There are lots of what we call these anecdotal stories. There's one that I could tell right now, but, you know, again, I can't verify. I was in the room and I heard what somebody was saying and I heard what somebody's response was, but I'm not a linguist, and so I don't feel qualified to say categorically, yes, it was this.
0: Sure. Yeah, I also is that, you know, if whatever they're speaking, I think a lot of things that you see, right, which are the things that'll get clipped or highlighted or put on the internet are the, point blank is gibberish and things that people, they're not saying anything. It's more of like an experiential something. But, you know, whatever your church's beliefs are on this, Kathy, is that, you know, I think the Bible speaks pretty clearly about having things in decency and in order.
1: Right.
0: And there should be somebody there to be able to communicate what was said. In Calvary Chapel, you know, Chuck Smith had made plenty of mentions about, you know, if something like that's going on, shouldn't be interrupting a church service where you're, you know, teaching the Bible or, you know, something along those lines. So,
1: right. So you will hear different anecdotal accounts that different people have had. So Kathy, maybe that's something you've been around. But I think it's the point would be test all things and you hold fast to that, which is true. When you read in 1 Corinthians chapters 12 and 13 and 14, I think to Pastor Rico's point, this is a real gift, and it should be accompanied with the gift of interpretation. And there's an orderly way that this is going to function, whether it's in a home group, a prayer group, or some other gathering, or praying privately in your own, like, devotions. And I hope that helps.
6: It did help. But so if you're in a gathering and someone speaks out in tongues and then in an orderly way, and then it's interpreted in an orderly way, we don't know if that was an angelic language or if it was a language of some, you know, some kind of ethic language somewhere else in the world. We don't really know that, correct?
1: Unless there's somebody in the room who speaks another language and they recognized, or they know another language and they recognized it. But short of that, no, we don't know.
6: Okay. Well, thank you very much.
0: All right, Kathy, thanks for the call. 888-712-7434. That's 888-712-7434. Listen to Bridge Bible Talk. We're answering any question you might have about the Bible or the Christian faith. 888-712-7434. Going to go to Brooklyn, New York to Nicole. You're on the program.
7: Hi, how you doing?
0: Good, how are you?
7: I'm great.
0: What's your question for us today?
7: Quick question. It's kind of like a three-part.
0: Okay,
7: so
0: go for it.
7: Because I would like to start teaching my godchildren. They're young. So in Genesis 1:27-28. So when it says God created, I'm reading from the New King James Version. So God created man in his own image. In the image of God, he created him, male and female. He created them. God blessed them, and God said to them, be fruitful and multiply, fill the earth. And then when we get to chapter 2, verse 2 to 7, but the focus is on, and the Lord formed man of the dust of the ground and breathed into his nostrils the breath of life, and man became a living being. Was there other people on earth before Adam?
0: All right. It's actually a common question about the two Genesis. Sometimes they'll refer to it as like a, you know, two accounts of the creation. But Pastor Tim, was there someone before Adam?
1: Well, according to pretty clearly what the Bible teaches, Adam is called the first man. Mm-hmm. And that phrase is actually used by the Apostle Paul twice in one passage, 1 Corinthians chapter 15. He says, the first man, Adam. And so he's... The thing that Pastor Rico's talking about here is there's like an announcement, if you will, the headline, like we see in newspapers. Man is made by God, and then you read the story. And so the story details how God fashioned the clay and then breathed into and the breath of life, and he became a living being. So it's one is what was done, and then the other one details how it was done. And so then the first man, and then how God made the first woman. So, but to your question, were there human beings prior? The Bible says not. And Adam is the first man.
7: Great. So my other part is this. So Cain and Abel.
1: Yeah.
7: Cain knew his wife. So someone asked me a question, if Cain and Abel were the, you know, we're going to just say the two children on earth, how could Cain have known his wife? So my answer was this, the information that you see first talking about Cain and everything, how God cast him out and stuff, that's just giving us information on Cain and his family and that he knew his wife. That I might believe because Adam and Eve had Seth and Cain possibly have married his niece or sister?
1: Probably. Yes, I think that's a good explanation, Nicole.
7: Am I sounding crazy?
0: No.
1: I mean, because here's the one thing that it says at the tail end of the narrative in Genesis, the third chapter, Adam called his wife's name Eve because she was the mother of all living. And so, yeah, you're saying, well, they chronicle these sons, and there's a reason why those sons, but they had other children, but their stories aren't told. There's the story of Cain and Abel, and then another son named Seth. So three sons. but they had many other children.
0: Yeah, Genesis 5:4 says Adam had other sons and daughters. So to your point, Nicole, is how you read Genesis is how it's meant to be read. This isn't a gotcha, or this isn't like a, you know, hey, what happened here moment, or a contradiction or an issue in the Bible. The Genesis is tracking a larger narrative. It's the same thing. You know, people ask questions like this, you know, like to you, you know, well, how did Cain, get his wife? Like, how, you know, and the thing is, like, if you were to watch a movie, you were to watch an opening scene and you were to see, like, you know, the main character or the plot line start to move, and then you were to see something like subsequently, like a person in the background where they bump into the main character, you're not sitting in the movie saying, hey, well, where did that guy go? Mm-hmm. Where'd that person that randomly mm-hmm. popped up on the scene, where did they go?
1: And where'd they come from?
0: Mm-hmm. Where, did that person, you know, you're just not asking that question.
1: No.
0: So when you look at Genesis and you say to yourself, hey, what is the larger narrative here? And you nailed it. The narrative is we're following Adam and Eve. And now, after after chapter 3, as we transition, after chapter 3, now what we're following is, hey, where's this promised seed?
1: Right.
0: Where is this one to come that's going to fix all this?
1: Right.
0: And so Cain has a part of that story. But, you know, obviously Cain ends up out of the picture. So you're not tracking him anymore.
1: It's not him.
0: Because it's not him. So when you follow that along, I think you nailed it.
1: And that there's another very interesting pattern that follows, Nicole, especially as you're teaching this younger generation the truths of God's word. Sometimes God goes over the obvious choice in son. He may not go for the firstborn. He may go for the youngest, not the eldest. And so that's, but it is the line of the seed of the woman that's going to culminate in who? Jesus, Messiah. And so that's what the mega narrative of the Old Testament is.
0: To help you out there, Nicole?
7: Yes, it is. So I another part was because I asked the pastor this question about Cain, because the person asked me, and I just wanted to make, you know, about, he told me he didn't know the answer. I was like, ooh.
0: Well,
7: I think he just didn't want to answer me.
0: Maybe caught him on a rough day.
1: Good.
0: We'll give your pastor some grace there. Yeah. You got it. I think you nailed it there. It's, it came from a need. I know it sounds crazy, but you know, you got to realize that early on when you're starting with two people, that's going to be the case, you know, genetically, and God allowed for that. You know, now obviously that's not something that, is good or is possible. So, but in the early on stages, you had no choice.
7: Yes, because, you know, getting down inside of Genesis, the whole thing with Canaan and all of that, and how Jesus is coming about.
0: Yep, that's
7: so. Yeah,
0: that's what you want to keep your eye on in Genesis. We're tracking the seed, and we're tracking how God is going to restore all things back to how they were. Great call there. 888-712-7434. Going to go out to California to Sharon. Sharon, you're on the program.
8: Hello. Thank you for taking my question.
0: All right.
8: Well, I am handicapped, and my mission and my ministry at home is to share the gospel with telemarketers. I get a lot of people overseas that are from the Islam faith, Muslims, and they always try to find contradictions in the Bible, and I'm pretty good at getting most of them, but I know that the Lord tells us over and over, we will not know the day or the hour, and that is true. But if you read Revelation 3:3, it says, if you will not wake up, I will come like a thief. You will not know what hour I will come upon you. So conversely, I think that to some extent, if we are watching awake, sober, and eager, as he tells us to be, to some extent, he will tell us.
0: Well, just for clarification, do you mean like a specific day or?
8: Well, just what it says, the conversely reading it.
0: Pastor Tim, what do you got?
1: Well, okay, so I think that that's actually, it's a fair thing that what you are talking about there in California about Revelation 3 And why? Because it dovetails with something that Jesus taught in another place. During his earthly ministry, you know, there's a series of teachings that he gave. Basically, it's recorded in Matthew 25. And the message there is says, be on the alert, be awake, be watchful. But there's a tagline, for you do not know the exact day or hour. So should we be sensing the season? Well, yeah. And the time is short, yes. And are there things that perhaps are lining up to say that it's the end of this age or this dispensation? Yes, but could we say with precision, it's this day, this month, this exact time? The Bible, Jesus himself says, no, you won't be able to do that. But I think that the idea is to be alert, to be responsive, to redeem the time. And look, I think that what you're doing is commendable, of taking opportunity to share the gospel with people who either don't know the gospel, they haven't heard it, or unfortunately, they've heard of a different Jesus. There's a different message, a different gospel, a different answer to the problem of sin, a different salvation. It's not the biblical one. And so what you're doing is really pretty commendable.
0: Absolutely. And Sharon, we appreciate the things you do in answering people's questions and contradictions, and we pray that you keep on doing what you're doing. It's a great thing. Well, Pastor Tim, that is all the time that we have for today. Thank you guys so much for listening. Thank you for calling in. If we didn't get to your call today, give us a call back tomorrow. We'll be back in the studio again live. In the meantime, we love you. Keep reading your Bibles. Keep looking to the God, and may the Lord bless you guys.
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1: When it comes to God's desire for our lives, Pastor Jeff Johnson says it's quality, not quantity.
2: God is looking for quality men and women. He's not looking so much for the quantity. You know, you can pump out a lot of people and just say, look at how many thousands, you know. Factories do that. Did you know that? Factories get into a thing of mass producing. And then when you start mass producing, the parts start getting cheaper and they start breaking and things aren't working right? Okay, mass production. No. I believe that God is very concerned about quality today more than ever. The quality of your heart, my heart, before God.

God works in ways that we often don't or won't understand. So we need to adjust our perspective, values, or timetable to fit His. Today on Sound Doctrine, Pastor Jeff Johnson will show us how to do that and maintain our sanity in the Christian life. Even during those periods when it's easy to become frustrated, we're traveling through 1 Samuel at the present time, and today we'll be looking at chapter 16. It's here that the Lord anoints David to be king over Israel. This was a move that on the surface didn't make a great deal of sense. Here's Pastor Jeff.

book of 1 Samuel chapter 16. We're going to look at how God chooses, which is very interesting as we look at this portion of Scripture. But before we get into 1 Samuel 16 and this whole next portion that we're actually entering into in 1 Samuel, we need to go back some years now to be reminded how the people of God, who had been governed by God, He was their king, He was their leader, how they made a terrible mistake. And I just want to go back

0: to chapter 8 for a moment. You can hold the 16 there. In chapter 8, it just talks from verse 5 on to verse 7, how they asked for a king. And Samuel, of course, was very grieved at the people asking now for an earthly, finite king to rule over them after they had an infinite God. I mean, how could they think so puny, you know? What a tragedy that you want a man to rule and to lead you now? And they said yes, and he was hurt. And God had to encourage him and said, Samuel, they haven't rejected you, but they have rejected me, that I should not rule over them any longer. This is their choice. And so they wanted to be like other nations. There are two lessons here that are going to come out of this tragic decision. Number one, they would learn to listen to God a little bit closer from now on. Because remember, God warned them, if you do this thing, isn't God good? You want to do it, you go, I want it. No, I want it. And then God says, well, now, just a minute. Let me share this with you, you know. And he always warns us before we're about ready to fall into a trap or get devoured by the enemy. He always gives us these warnings. So he gave them many warnings about what would happen if they followed a man. And the second lesson that they would learn is that God would reveal through David, which is his choice, a type of king that he would send to rule over his kingdom. Because God, yes, is setting up a kingdom. Yes, he is constantly setting up his kingdom. We pray, thy kingdom come, thy will be done on earth as it is in heaven. So the kingdom is growing all the time. God's kingdom, as we see here at the church, we're expanding constantly. And he has a king for this kingdom. But it's through David that we get this type. We have followed the demise of Saul, who was, I think, Satan's man. I think Saul was a plant. And the enemy was definitely here. I mean, this guy was a train out of control. He was going to take a lot of people down with him. He was actually destroying the children of Israel. Chapter 15, God finally rejects Saul, and he says, enough's enough. It is over. So Samuel goes home, and this is where we find ourselves today. He goes home to see what God will do. And he goes home, though, with a great mourning. I mean, he's really, truly sad over what is happening. God has now rejected Saul. What's going to happen? I think it's a lesson for us. But God doesn't need you. He doesn't need me. But he loves to use us. Now, if we won't be used and if we won't yield, he'll just say, fine, I'll go use somebody else. I'll go bless somebody else for being used, you know? It's a lesson here. Upon this very dark background, and we know that it's always darker before the dawn, right? And we're living in some dark times. The light of hope was coming, even though, now, as we look back in Samuel's days where Eli's sons have corrupted themselves, they didn't follow the dedication of their father, they committed sexual sin with the people. The people were getting disheartened, and then Saul comes along, and they get all excited, and they're saying, yes, this is the man, and now he wipes out. He's rejected of God. You can imagine the people are losing hope now. But through all of this darkness, we see now this tunnel with a light coming. And the light, of course, is David. His call and anointing that is right around the corner. I believe that we are living in the last days. I believe that we are here on the very threshold of something that happened 2,000 years ago. And what is that? God's intervention, God coming to this earth. He is going to do it again. Jesus says, as often as you break this bread, drink this cup, you do show the Lord's death until what? He comes again. So our Lord is coming back, and this peace thing, as I mentioned last week with Ezekiel 38 and the king of the north coming down on Israel, that is going to be in peace. And then, of course, 1 Thessalonians 5:3, when they shall say peace and safety, then sudden destruction. So his return is right around the corner. So what does that mean for us as a church? That means that we've got to start redeeming the time. Why? Because the days are evil. Oh no, we're living in days of peace. No. They're evil. There might be a lot of people saying peace and safety, but we have never come to a point with the human race as evil as today. In fact, there was a time similar today where God said, that's it, I'm going to destroy the planet. Because men's hearts were evil continually and corrupt. That's what we're in today. The church today, in the midst of this darkness, is struggling. Barely a light can be seen. What are we to do? I think the answer is right here in this chapter. Chapter 16 of 1 Samuel. God is looking for quality men and women. He's not looking so much for the quantity. You know, you can pump out a lot of people and just say, look at how many thousands, you know. And yet, factories do that. Did you know that? Factories get into a thing of mass producing. And then when you start mass producing, the parts start getting cheaper and they start breaking and things aren't working right? Okay, mass production. No. I believe that God is very concerned about quality today more than ever. The quality of your heart, my heart, before God. The quality of our lives. Not that we are one of that number of the masses. You know, when the saints go marching in, I want to be a part of that number. You know, and oh yeah, I'll receive Jesus. I want to go to heaven. But there's more to it than that. There's a quality that God wants to develop in you that is awesome. That God is looking for today in men and women. Those hearts that are turned towards Him, filled with His Spirit, who are reaching out in these last days. We need to learn how God chooses so we can be a part of this quality number. More than anything, we need to be concerned about this. And so God directs us to chapter 16, where we see in verse 1, "And the Lord said unto Samuel, how long wilt thou mourn for Saul, seeing I have rejected him from reigning over Israel? Fill thine horn with oil, and go, and I will send thee to Jesse, the Bethlehemite, for I have provided me a king among his sons." Samuel, again, is still broken. He went away mourning, now he's still mourning. God now gives him direction, and God's saying, hey, listen, Samuel, cheer up. I have provided a man. You see, before, and again, going back a little bit to 1 Samuel chapter 8, in verse 19, the people cried and they said, we will have a king rule over us. We want to be like the other nations. And then the Lord said to Samuel, listen to their voice, and Samuel, make them a king. Get them a king. So Samuel had his direction. He had to find a king. Samuel got them the king. His name was Saul. And they accepted this king. I mean, this guy looked great outwardly, right? They said, hey, this is our first king. We love the guy. I mean, he had some early victories, and they loved him. In fact, even Samuel fell in love with him. He loved him. Everybody seemed to love him. But that's over now. He's history. Samuel, it's not time to mourn, is what God is saying. It's not time to pray even. Because maybe he was just going, oh God, what am I going to do? Oh God, what are we going to do? It's time to move out, he's saying. Listen, I've already taken care of everything. I've got a man. I've provided a king. And of course, we know that man is David. This is God's choice that God is leading to here. God's plan goes on again. It doesn't depend upon man. Saul blew it. Saul got out of God's will. Okay, God provides another man. And that's what God does over the centuries. And so it's interesting, God tells Samuel to go to Bethlehem. That's a very unique little area. It's a small little village there. But in Bethlehem, what happened there? Well, actually, David's going back to his roots. The Did you know that Bethlehem is the place of his great-grandmother Ruth, who was a Moabite who stumbled onto Boaz in that field, and there that love story goes on? This is the same place. David, I want you to go back to your roots. And so God makes his choice. And it's totally different than man's choice. And I want you to see this morning. But the way that God chooses is different than man chooses, totally. You say, but hey, didn't God have trouble with David? Yes, he did. But doesn't he have trouble with all of us? And yet he chose us. Come on. David was a sinner, but David was also a worshiper. He had his ups, he had his downs. But who the Lord loves, he what? Chastens. God's good, man. He's a good father. And yes, he's got a bunch of rebellious kids at times. Complaining and, you know, murmuring. Ooh, God. God's going, ooh. I'm going to have to work with this one a little bit more. He molds us, melts us, fills us, and then amazing, he uses us. He wasn't perfect, but his heart was perfect towards God. Now look at verse 2. Samuel said, how can I go? If Saul hears about it, he's going to kill me. Saul's temper is revealed here a little bit to us, right? I mean, Samuel knew that Saul was a very jealous king. He knew he was a very, you know, angry person. He had a great temper. And the further Saul got away from God, the further he got crazy. It's like anybody. I mean, you taste the Lord and yet you pull away and then you go back into the world. Oh, there's nothing worse. Because you're going to get mean, man, and angry and hard. And eventually we know that later on, he starts throwing javelins or spears at David, trying to kill him. I mean, his anger just, he becomes a madman. And we see it right here. So from this spiritual degeneration that was happening with Saul, we see now God's plan of regeneration through David. Verse 3, or going on in verse 2, it talks about, and the Lord said, listen, here's what you need to do, Samuel. Take a heifer with thee and say, I am come to sacrifice to the Lord. Call Jesse to the sacrifice, and I will show thee what thou shalt do. And thou shalt anoint unto me him whom I name unto thee. Note that God is being very truthful here, and God is giving a little bit of light to Samuel. He's not giving him the whole truth. You say, well, isn't it important to tell the whole truth? Well, sometimes it's not to the benefit of everyone. You know? I mean, yes, there are times where you need to tell the whole truth, nothing but the truth to help God. Yes, you know, right? Tell the whole truth. But if we confess everything all the time and, okay, I'm going to be brutally honest, you know, and I'm just going to tell it, you're going to hurt a lot of people. In fact, I don't know any marriage that would be able to keep together if you started to share everything that you thought. Sometimes it's better left unsaid. The tongue is a fire, the Bible says, and it goes forth to do great destruction. And so God just gives enough just to get by, and he's supposed to go on that, and he was going to give him further information. But he said, this is how I want you to do it. He's not being deceitful here. He's just saying, listen, Samuel, you don't have to worry about Saul because here's the plan. And he gives him this beautiful plan. Look at verse 4. And Samuel did that which the Lord spoke. He was very obedient. He came to Bethlehem. And the elders of the town trembled at his coming, and they said, comest thou peaceably? And he said, peaceably. I come to sacrifice unto the Lord. Sanctify, set yourselves aside, and come with me to the sacrifice. And he sanctified Jesse and his sons, and he called them to the sacrifice. Samuel shows up, and he was walking in faith. And I love this, because Samuel is like every child of God. God wants us to walk in faith. Faith is the substance of things hoped for, the evidence of things not seen. God tells you to take one step, so what do? You take one step, and you wait for further information. Now, if you never took that step and say, well, I'm just going to wait, I'm going to wait for the full picture because I don't move on half stuff. And I don't really step out on, if I got to have the whole total picture. Well, then you're just going to be sitting there for a long time, man. Because God wants us to have faith. So he gives us just a little bit. He says, now, take the step. And faith, what? Pleases God. And they that come to God must first believe that he is, and that he is what? The rewarder of them that diligently seek him. So I'm just going to step out in faith. Samuel did that. He says, okay, Lord, I'm going to do what you told me to do. I don't know the whole thing, but I'm just going to go ahead, call Jesse and his family, call for a sacrifice. I'll go to Bethlehem. And he came, though, notice, unannounced. And I can see that village as the word's getting out. Oh no, here comes that prophet who chops up kings. He's coming into our town. And they were panicking, and they probably sent some guy out to say, are you coming in peace? Or are you going to come to chop somebody up? He says, I'm coming in peace, man. Don't worry about it. Everything's going to be fine. And so somehow, as they were getting the sacrifice prepared, Samuel now takes time out to spend with Jesse and his family on the side. Verse 6. And it came to pass, when they were come, that he looked on Eliab. And this is the first of Jesse's sons, and Samuel's checking him out, and he looks at him. And he said, whoa, surely the Lord's anointed is before him. I mean, this guy was good-looking, he was built, charismatic type of guy. And the Lord said unto Samuel, hey, look not on his countenance or on the height of his stature, because I have refused him. For the Lord sees not as man sees, for man looks on the outward appearance, but the Lord looks on the heart. Here we begin to see how God chooses a man or a woman. Now listen, there are actually three ways that he does it. And here is the first way that God chooses. His choice will be contrary to human reason, is the first one. It'll be contrary to human reason. Of course, Samuel naturally thought, this is the firstborn, of course, this is the one. In the natural. I mean, the elders to be chosen. And look at this guy anyhow. I mean, his stature, and look at how he looks. And I mean, he looked the part. But Samuel should have learned his lesson with Saul, right? I mean, come on, what are you doing? You're falling right back in the same old trap. You're looking for the outward. But notice, he says, no, God doesn't look at the outward as man does, but God looks on at the heart. He's kind of an interior decorator. He goes inside of a man. It's the inside that's important to God. Now, listen, girls, don't use this as an excuse to look shabby. I'm saying, well, honey, Jeff just said it's the inside that counts. But it still says that man looks on the outward, girls. Right? Okay. Samuel, and I'm thinking as I'm reading this, what do you want? Another Saul here? Are you trying to pick another Saul? It's dangerous. But look at how many, and think about how many Sauls have been chosen because of their looks, because of their education, because of their strength, or maybe that's a charismatic type of guy. He fits just what we think a guy should look like. And man, colleges do this. I mean, the military does this over and over again. They go by the outward. And yet, these who are chosen on the outward turn out to be a real pain, like Saul. Good looking on the outward, but rotten on the inside. Oh no. God looks within. In fact, there's a scripture in 1 Corinthians. Let me read it to you. In 1 Corinthians chapter 1, verse 27, it says, but God has chosen the foolish things of the world to confound the wise. God has chosen the weak things of the world to confound the things that are mighty. The base things of the world, that the things which are despised has God chosen, yea, the things which are not, to bring to naught the things that are. That why? That no flesh should glory in his presence. I don't know if you've read the recent, or actually it's been out for a while, the Harvest book. They've just recently put it out in paperback. It's an updated edition. This is all the latest on some guys. In fact, it says gang members, drug addicts, mental patients, society's rejects, the unlikely leaders God has called. You want to read a bunch of jokes in society's eyes, read about these guys. These guys are losers, every single one of them, and I'm one of them. All the way through school, as I was going through school, every one of my teachers said, "You're a loser, guy. You're never going to amount to anything." And I just figured, well, that's what I am. That's what I am. And I did my losing thing until I chose a winner, Jesus Christ. And it's to God be the glory for great things He has done. And then through this man, it's amazing what God can do and what God has done. I encourage you to read The Harvest. It'll just encourage you in your life on how God chooses and who He chooses. It's incredible. Dedicated men now, Spirit-filled men, evangelism. I mean, we're talking about men that now have some of the top 25 largest churches in the nation. I mean, this is incredible what God has done. But this is how God does it. And these men are raising up underneath them men and women who are being Spirit-filled and have a heart for evangelism. And it's spreading like wildfire throughout the world. God's ways certainly are not our ways. You know, and man tries to figure it out, and here's how we're going to do it, you know. And he tries to get his plan when God's got a plan already.
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Bible is explicit that there will be a rapture. And what we know about the rapture is that it will be sudden and unannounced. Believers will be raptured with Christ, the bride of Christ, the church, the saints. The saints and the sinners will be judged. Judgment will not be determined by salvation, but reward. Today on The Level, Pastor Pancho continues our series called Basic Instructions Before Leaving Earth. And today we'll be looking at part two of our series in a message simply entitled, See You Here, There, or in the Air. We'll be looking at a variety of scriptures from this message on this edition of On The Level Radio, which is coming up next.

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1: We knew the salvation was for the Gentiles and non-Jewish people. Isaiah speaks of that. Jeremiah speaks of that. But the Gentiles had to go through a procedure in order to join the Jewish church. So it was a mystery. And the mystery is given to us here in chapter 3 by Paul the Apostle. He says, for this reason, I, Paul, the prisoner of Jesus Christ for you Gentiles, if indeed you have heard of the dispensation of the grace of God which was given to me for you, how that by revelation he made known to me the mystery, as I have briefly written already, by which when you read, you may understand my knowledge in the mystery of Christ. When Paul writes to the Galatians, the church was not viewed by the Jewish people. See, in the Jewish people, when they go to the synagogue, women were separated and the men were separated. In the New Testament, the mystery was this, that the church will become one, men and women, free and bond. Heathen, pagan, Greek, Gentile, men and women.

0: Scythian and barbarians all together. It was a social phenomena. It was a social anomaly to have weird people from different stratas of community gathered together all in the name of Jesus Christ. So Paul the Apostle says in Galatians, when this revelation came to me, Galatians chapter 1, verses 1 and 2, he says, I am an apostle, though I did not walk with the apostles. I persecuted the church, but God gave the revelation to me. There was no man, there was not the agency of man. God gave me a revelation face to face. I am an apostle by the grace of God. And he assigned to me to be an apostle, not to my people, but to the Gentiles. So he writes the mystery of Christ in the Gentiles. He says it better in Colossians, 1:24. I now rejoice in my sufferings for you, Gentiles, and fill up in my flesh what is lacking in the afflictions of Christ, for the sake of the body, which is the church, of which I became a minister, according to the stewardship from God, which was given to me for you to fulfill the word of God. The mystery, notice, which has been what? Hidden from ages and from generations, but now, Paul says, has been revealed to his saints. To them God willed to make known what are the riches of the glory of his mystery among the Gentiles, which is Christ in you, the hope of glory. Amen. Amen to that. So Paul was teaching a message, and people from the Old Testament were saying, that's not what it says. And Paul says, God gave me that revelation. And that revelation has always given to us, but now it's in full display to the gospel of Jesus Christ, that you don't have to be a Jew. You can be anybody, and everybody will be accepted into the kingdom. That was the miracle. The mystery of the profound. Ephesians 5:32, this mystery is great, but I speak in regard of Christ and the church. The mystery of the faith, 1 Timothy 3:8. Likewise, deacons must be reverent, not double-tongued, not giving too much wine, not greedy for money, holding the mystery of the faith with a pure conscience. The mystery of Israel, the restoration of Israel and her future events. God is not done with Israel. There are those who teach in some splinter group from Christianity that the church of Israel is done, that the church is Israel. Have you heard of Israel lately? Israel's not done. We are told in Romans 11:25, for I do not desire, my brethren, that you should be ignorant of this mystery, lest you should be wise in your own opinion, that blindness in part has happened to Israel until the fullness of the Gentiles has come. God is not done with Israel. God is not done with Israel. Paul the Apostle says that God's going to be dealing with Israel in the end times. And he says, until the fullness of the Gentiles has come. And so, there's the mystery of Babylon, Revelation 17:5-7. In her forehead, a name was written, mystery, Babylon the Great, the mother of harlots and the abominations of the earth. But the angel said to me, why did you marvel? I will tell you the mystery of the woman and the beast that carries her, which has seven heads and ten horns. And then the mystery of the kingdom of God. Again, I read a portion from Matthew 13. It's the same. To you has been given to know the mystery of the kingdom of God, but to those who are outside, all things come in parables. And the mystery of his will. Ephesians 1:9. Christ Jesus has made known to us the mystery of his will, according to his kind intention, which he purposed in himself. The mystery of the revelation that was kept. Romans 16:25. He says, now to him who is able to strengthen you according to my gospel and the preaching of Jesus Christ, according to the revelation of the mystery that was kept secret for long ages, but has now been disclosed, and through the prophetic writings has been made known to all nations, according to the command of the eternal God, to bring about the obedience of faith. To the only wise God be glory forever and ever throughout Jesus Christ. Amen. And finally, we come to the mystery of the rapture. Would you turn with me to 1 Corinthians 15, and we'll park there. 1 Corinthians chapter 15. I made a mistake in the first service in trying to read all of the chapter 15 because it makes sense. But then I realized that you got to do some homework. You read most of it. I'm just going to pick it up in verse 35. Because he's speaking about the resurrection. Basically, he says, listen, if there is no resurrection, he concludes, if there is no resurrection, which is the hope of glory, if there is no resurrection, Paul resigns himself. He says, we are the sorriest people in the entire world. If there is no resurrection, I paraphrase what Paul says, I'll go out and party all day long and get crazy because there is no resurrection. Ah, but there is a resurrection. Verse 35. Excuse me. Let me cough. Verse 35. But someone will say, how are the dead raised up? And with what body do they come? Paul says, foolish one, what you plant is not made alive unless it dies. So now we're speaking agriculturally. When someone planted this beautiful plant, see? Someone planted this. Someone didn't plant. What do you call these? Bougainvillea? Oh yeah, now I'm just testing you. Someone didn't plant this. I wanted to get some tulips from Millie. She loved tulips. So I went to Angels. Angels. Remember Angels? That's Home Depot. I went to Angel Hardware and I said, I want to buy some tulips for my wife. And I said, do you want them already grown or you want them to bury them? And no, I want to do it on my own. So I said, oh, they're right there on the wall. What are they? What are you in the wall? They're in the wall. And they look like little jicamas, all rotten, look ugly. They're dead. And that's what I said. They look dead. And the gardener said, they're supposed to be, sir. He says, you just put them, bury them, put water, let the sun hit it, and you just wait and watch grow. And I thought, what an analogy. What an analogy. We bury people with these bodies, but according to Paul, we'll have different bodies. And those that are alive in an instant, in the twinkling of an eye, our bodies are going to go through a metamorphosis. We don't know what kind of bodies, but it's going to happen. So Paul now is giving us a study lesson on the resurrection, and he's using agricultural terms. The first thing he says, no, stupid, verse 36. What you sow, what you plant is not made alive unless it dies. And what you sow, the word sow means plant. I put plant, okay? And what you plant, you do not plant that body that shall be, but mere grain, perhaps wheat or some other grain. But God gives it a body as he pleases, and to each seed its own body. So I planted those ugly little deformed jicamas. I planted them. At the right time when they told me to plant them around October, November, and by March, they'll be blooming. And sure enough, oh, colorful, a kaleidoscope of colors. I didn't know the colors, but one was a yellow one and a red one, beautiful in our little apartment in Alhambra. And the whole front yard was blooming with tulips. Tulips, a bunch of them, look beautiful. And I said, that's not what I buried. Those things were ugly. So think about it. You're ugly right now. God's going to make you beautiful. If you're already beautiful, he'll enhance your beauty. So, verse 39. Then he goes into different parts of bodies. All flesh is not the same flesh, but there's one kind of flesh of men. There's another flesh for animals, fish, and birds. Verse 40. There are also celestial. That's heavenly. There's celestial bodies and terrestrial bodies. But the glory of the celestial is one, and the glory of the terrestrial is another. There's one glory of the sun, another glory of the moon, another glory of the stars, for one star differs from another star in glory. So also is the resurrection of the dead. Okay, here we go. The body is plant or sown in what? Corruption. But it will raise in incorruption. It is sown in dishonor. It is raised in glory. It is sown in weakness, it is raised in power. It is sown a natural body, but it is raised a spiritual body. There is a natural body and there is a spiritual body. And so it is written, the first man, Adam, became a living being. The last Adam, which is Jesus, became a life-giving spirit. However, the spiritual is not first, but the natural. What does it mean by that? It means that we die first. The natural comes first. Now it makes sense when Paul says it's absent. It is better to be absent from the Lord. While we live in the flesh, we're absent from the Lord. But it's better to be with Jesus. It makes sense to the world. Now, nobody has the desire to die. I hope not. I hope you don't say, oh, if I can go to heaven right now, I want to die right now. No. No, I hope you live a long life. But eventually, when the number is picked in heaven, that's when the appointment comes, and that's when you will graduate from these bodies of perdition. These bodies that weigh you down, these bodies of death, these bodies that hurt, these bodies who groan like an old cabin, groaning, when, how long? I was talking to a lady who just turned 83 years old, and she asked me, how old are you? I told her, I'm going to be 73. And she said, oh, you're a young pup. Told me, oh, you're just a young pup. Young pup. I try to avoid doing the Biden shuffle. I'm avoiding that. I want you to know that in front of you, I'm not lying, in front of you, I'm trying to walk straight, you know, this straight. But if I was not around people, this is how I really walk. Look, everything hurts. Everything hurts. My neck hurts. My knees hurt. My fingers hurt. My elbows hurt. Everything hurts, man. And I'm thinking, at 83, I got 10 more years of this? I mean, I want to live at 83, but at what cost? And I think of it 5 years from now. I'll be 77. 78. Do you think that you're going to live forever? Yes, I use oil of Olay. Really? Oh, yeah. I dyed my eyebrows, I dyed my hair, I'm good. I said, what's this hanging out? Oh, it's nothing. We see something hanging. Why you always wear turtlenecks? It's age. Our bodies are being dishonored. We're not like we used to be. I read a story, this is not a real story, of course, but that a man that his wife said, you know, stay away from tacos, enchiladas. And he had a friend, he told his friend, no, hey, Bobby, I can't eat enchiladas no more because, you know, I got to stay fit. My wife said, I live longer, so forth, so forth. So, boom, he died. And then his buddy died around 10 years later. And what happened to you? He goes, well, I didn't listen to my wife. Been looking for 10 years. And God, the guy was just saying, I missed 10 years of no enchiladas just for this. My whole point is that if you're sick, stay away from enchiladas. But if your body's able to function, enjoy the living daylight of what you want. Life is too short. Don't eat menudo, because you don't even know what that is. Anybody told you that? I mean, I've eaten menudo, and people tell, do you know what you're eating? Ah, shut up. Stay with your avocados. I know, it's panza. I know it is. Leave me alone. Anyway, I'm deviating. Forgive me. I'm deviating. So, verse 46. However, the spiritual is not first, but the natural, and afterwards the spirit. The first man was of the earth, made of dust. That's Adam. The second man, being Jesus Christ, is the Lord from heaven. As was the man of dust, Adam, so also are those who are made of dust. And as is the heavenly man, so also are those who are heavenly. And as we have borne the image of the man of dust, we shall also bear the image of the heavenly man. You understand that? We're sons of Adam, but we're also now sons of Jesus Christ. So Adam had to die, and the second Adam did not die. He died physically, but you saw the resurrection. He appeared to Aaron for 40 days, according to the book of Acts chapter 1. He appeared for 40 days, witnesses galore. They saw him in his glorified body. The doors were shut, you remember. The doors were shut, and the disciples and the apostles, they were all shaking and freaking out. And the Bible says, like a Star Trek TV, and he appears right in front of them. And the first thing he said, do not fear. Second thing he said, shalom, peace to you. And the third thing, I'm hungry. Do you have anything to eat? True story. So, verse 50. Now this I say, brethren, here we go, that flesh and blood cannot inherit the kingdom of God. These bodies are not designed to live in the celestial, echelon. These bodies of flesh cannot enter into the heavenly kingdom. So something has to happen. Nor does corruption inherit corruption. Behold, I tell you a what? A mystery. We shall not all die, but we shall all be changed. In a moment, in a twinkling of an eye, at the last trumpet. For the trumpet will sound, and the dead will be raised incorruptible, and we shall be changed. For this corruptible must put on incorruption, and this mortal must put on immortality. So when this corruptible has put on incorruption, and this mortal has put on immortality, then shall be brought to pass the saying that is written, death is swallowed up in victory. Oh, death, where is your sting? Oh, hell, where is your victory? The sting of death is sin, and the strength of sin is the law. But thanks be to God who gives us the victory through our Lord Jesus Christ. Therefore, this is my life verse. This is my life verse for me. This is my favorite verse right here. Because anything you do in the name of Jesus, any little thing that you do in Jesus' name, even a cold cup of water to poor people, God looks at that. Never think that what you're doing for God is in vanity. Why? Notice what Paul says. Since we're going to be resurrected, we're going to be with Jesus in eternity. If we're alive when the rapture happens, oh Lord, have mercy. What a ride. He says, therefore, my beloved brethren, be steadfast, immovable, always abounding in the work of the Lord, knowing that your labor is not in vain in the Lord. Amen? Look up. Look up. Our redemption draweth nigh. Paul the Apostle to the Romans, he says, but we also who have the first fruits of the Spirit, even we ourselves groan within ourselves, eagerly waiting for the adoption, the redemption of our bodies. What a joy that would be. Don't think that I have a morbid illusion to dying. I do not. But I want to make sure that I'm ready. Some people tell me, well, if you're not ready, you know, you guys going to... No, listen, I'm not a perfect individual. But I do know what it says in the Bible. Listen to what Jude says, and I close with this. This is how he closes the book of Jude. Now to him who is able to keep you from stumbling and to present you faultless before the presence of his glory with exceeding joy. He's going to present you and I faultless before the presence of his glory with exceeding joy. Faultless. I can't feel that right now. Faultless. And yet God promised me that Jesus Christ will present me wholesome, holy, and blameless, and glory with exceeding joy. Jude says, to God our Savior, who alone is wise, be glory and majesty, dominion and power, both now and forever. Amen. Amen. Let's all stand. Oh, forgive me, forgive me. No. Communion team. Oh, forgive me, communion. Real fast, like communion team. No wonder I said, oh, forgive me. Thank you. It's a time of communion. A time to express. The worship band will come up here. Communion is a wonderful time for you and I to commune, to talk. to express, to plead, to supplicate, to confess, to acknowledge, to seek the things of God, to examine ourselves, take an appraisal, take stock in inventory. Again, if you have not received the Lord, I would ask you to abstain from getting it, because you bring more guilt to yourself by not doing it. But listen, God is a God of compassion. Maybe you didn't receive the Lord. And maybe now you go, you know what? Yeah, I want to receive the Lord. If that is you, could you just raise your hand? Let me pray for you that you receive the Lord today. Wherever you are, quickly, just raise your hand. Just raise your hand. God bless you. God bless you. Anyone else? God bless you in the back. Anyone else? Anyone else? Anyone else? Are we good? God bless you. God bless you. Wonderful. Anybody else? For those of you that, God bless you. For those of you that raise your hand, repeat this simple prayer after me and partake of communion afterwards. Dear Jesus, thank you for dying for me. Forgive me. Fill me with your Holy Spirit. Fill me with Jesus. In Jesus' name, amen.
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is 1040 AM, K-Light. Bearing his own cross, Jesus went forth to that place which is called Calvary. This is the Calvary Way with Pastor Don McClure. Join Pastor Don as he takes us through the scriptures of the Bible, following that scarlet thread of truth that is the Calvary Way. Great.

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1: Road that I used to walk, I don't walk no more. 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
2: Finally, in chapter 14, it tells us, so Joab, there he perceived the king's heart was concerned about Absalom. Here Joab, David's nephew, and also his kind of commander-in-chief of the army. There is a commander there, Joab, comes along and tries to help. Gets involved now, and he perceives there that David, he's concerned. He wishes there was a way to get these two together, but he didn't know how to get them together. And so he, as we mentioned, he gets this wise woman of Tekoath there to come. But still, even when this whole thing happened, and it was set up there to where Joab, wise Joab, and this wise woman of Tekoath, they knew how they could get David to bring, Absalom back. They knew that David was a forgiving man. He was a merciful man. He was a loving man. And they knew that they could get him that way, and so they got him back, but there was seemingly no repentance. There was no discussion. There was no request for forgiveness. There was no reinstatement of anything. It was just kind of a milquetoast, weak-kneed sort of a thing of kind of getting him back. But there was, again, no discipline. There was no confession. There was no repentance, and there was no punishment at all for sin. Something to think that, again, parents don't realize that the Bible is so wise. When the Bible tells us, spare the rod, you'll spoil the child, there's a spoiling that happens to the heart when a child isn't disciplined. When things are just allowed to fester, allowed to linger, they're not confronted, there isn't a thing of this is wrong, you've got to deal with it. When it's just allowed to go on, the person knows they're guilty. There's tension that goes on. It's unresolved. There isn't a clear definition of it. But when discipline's administered, when we go and we correct, not in anger, not out of losing anything, but when we go in discipline, I believe that a lot of the other problems get solved. But if we don't do it, we're in trouble. I remember when my boys, who don't like to be sermon illustrations, but when they were young, once in a while, very, very rarely, they would be in trouble. I can hardly remember it happening now. But the thing is I don't know whether, because one of the ways I was raised is that there was a strong rod. There was a strong correction. And there was something to where it kept things going straight in our house. Worked very well in my home growing up. For us. I can remember, though, at times discipline, there'd be something we would be angry or frustrated about, or it was very wrong, had to be disciplined. And it was me on how you'd sit down and say, no, you're wrong, and you have to confess it and tell me you're sorry. And we'd get the kind of the confession out and get the repentance and then administer the rod. And then we'd be really uptight about it. We'd really be, as parents, any of your parents, sometimes you're so troubled about these things, then you go discipline them. As soon as though we'd spank them, they'd be happy. They'd be off. We wanted to, no, I want you to think about it. No, it's, they'd be off. It's all over and done. Well, that's something, that's one of the things I think correct discipline does do. Even though it's not happy and it's not easy, when it's there and you look down and say, now look, you're wrong, and I want you to confess it, admit that's wrong behavior, and you're going to get disciplined for it. Then when you do it, then say, now you're free. You're forgiven. And they ought, and there's a release for it. It's done. If not, it spoils. If not, it festers. If not, if there's not something in life, and we're terrible, I think, in this generation now, really resolving a lot of things. Because the tragic thing that happened is that Absalom, I don't think he ever recovered. Well, he didn't. I know he didn't ever recover, at all from the thing. And Absalom ended up to one of the most spoiled children in a sentence in the Bible. He ended up proud and arrogant. He ended up extremely rebellious, wanted to destroy the kingdom he was. And I think if the rod would have been dealt with correctly, could have saved him. And who knows what kind of leader, that he perhaps could have been. But may feel bad for a while, maybe some stress between the father and son for a while, but soon that all goes and discipline is right and they know how to live. But Absalom never, ever really seemed to learn that. And, but at any rate, here though is Joab gets involved in it. He comes along, and how wonderful it is, I think, when we all in the body of Christ realize the need to help each other. When people look and, I don't know how many people it took to raise you, but it took a lot of people to raise me. It took a lot of people to raise my kids. I don't know how many people helped through the years, and friends and other people that, many, many people. As a result, we, our family, we got many friends at different times were there for us and there for our boys. And then here, you know, Joab comes along to try to help. And I think that's one of the wonderful things about the body of Christ. How that when you see a couple in trouble, do you take their children for a day or two? Say, here, go spend some time together. You see a father and son, a mother and daughter aren't getting along. And when other, you know, friends come in and love and pray and encourage, it's such a wonderful thing. Many times we just see a family in trouble and we just comment about it. They're in trouble. You know, and that, and rather than taking responsibility, well, how can we help them? What can we do for them? Instead of just observing they're in trouble, we ought to deal with it. I remember one time I was talking to a couple about somebody else. I don't remember the real specifics of it as to who it was right now, but I do remember as we talked, they told me, they said they saw then when this whole thing happened in their family, they said, we saw this coming for years. I said, you did? What'd you do about it? And they hadn't done anything. For years, they just observed it. For years, they looked at problems in the family, problems in the home. They did nothing. They just saw it coming. And that's, I think, to our shame. When we see somebody in the body of Christ hurting, when we see a marriage, when we see a family hurting, and on how we don't think we realize how powerful we can be to help them through it. And here, Joab, he comes into the picture to want to help. And a boy who unfortunately here was never repentant. I think that's why later on Joab killed him. And Joab came in, realized he'd brought them together, and David brought him back and tells us in verse 33 of chapter 14. It says, so Joab went to the king, told him, and when he had called for Absalom, and the king bowed himself to his face to the ground before the king, and the king kissed Absalom. Here I think David went in the best way in his awkwardness or his struggle. He looked there and embraced, brought him back, but the son, even though there he was brought back and never dealt with it. So much so, and we spent quite a bit of time in chapter 14, but you could spend some more on it for sure. But in chapter 15, it says, after this it happened that Absalom provided himself with chariots and horses and 50 men to run before him. Then now Absalom would rise early and stand beside the way in the gate. And so it was whenever anyone who had a lawsuit came to the king for a decision that Absalom would call to him and say, what city are you from? And he would say, your servant is from such and such a tribe of Israel. Then Absalom would say unto him, look, your case is good and right, and there is no deputy of the king to hear you. Moreover, Absalom would say, oh, that I were made a judge in the land, and everyone who had any suit or cause would come to me, and then I would give him justice. And so it was that whenever anyone came near to him to bow down to him, that he would put out his hand and take him and kiss him. In this manner, Absalom acted towards all of Israel who came to the king for judgment. So Absalom stole the hearts of the men of Israel. And it came to pass, after 40 years, that Absalom said to the king, please, let me go to Hebron and pay the vow which I have. And by the way, it says 40, but it's believed, if you have a marginal translation, 4 years this went on. It's hardly 40. It's impossible when you figure the years that David was king, and by the time this happened, there's no way. So they believe that to be a misprint. But at any rate, for 4 years, now Absalom, he just goes out to the gate, decides there, he sets himself up. He didn't do this. Absalom just, he provided himself, it says there in verse 15, chapter 15, verse 1. He provided himself chariots and horses and 450 men. Here he decides, you know, Dad, I'm going to go open up a complaint department. I'm going to go down to the gate. I need 50 horses and I need 50 men. And I'm going to go open up an office down here with all the people that seem to be stacking up wanting lawsuits and need to get to you and can't get to you. I'm going to go down and try to intercede and resolve them. And here David let him do it. And I would imagine that this was definitely had to be against David's better conscience. For here was some David didn't want him to do it. He provided himself. He just came and he took it. There it was quite clear. He provided himself with chariots and horses and 50 men. David spoiled him. Not only David neglected the discipline of him, but oftentimes I found when people tend to neglect and discipline, they also, to have the pendulum on the other end, swings over and they'll spoil him. They let him go. When they lack to do what is right, the result is they usually end up doing what is wrong. And then they're in real trouble because they're spoiling the son. All you need to do, I think, is somebody once wrote down some things here, how to bring down a son. Number one was provide him with plenty of free spending money. I made sure I've never done that to my sons. Very good about that one. Never sinned there. But in verse two, number two in his this person's suggestions was permit him to choose his own companions without restraint or direction. You want to spoil a child? Give them what they want. Let them choose their own companions. Number three, give him a latchkey and allow him to return home at any hour of the night. Number four, make no inquiry as to where and with whom he spends his leisure hours. Number five, give him to understand what manners make good substitute for morals. To understand that manners make good substitute for morals. In other words, just teach him, hey, just be nice to people. You can be immoral, that's okay, just be nice about it. And number six, let him expect to expect pay for every act of helpfulness. Anytime your child does something, let him expect some pay for it. Let him spend his church hours on the street instead of in church. Number eight, be careful never to let him hear you pray. Those are for you. It's like you do those eight things, you got a spoiled kid. On the other hand, I also had a list of eight things and how to bring up a son. Make the home the brightest and most attractive place on earth. Make him responsible for his performance of a limited number of daily duties. Three, never punish him in anger. Four, do not ridicule his conceits, but rather talk frankly on matters which he's interested. Five, let him invite his friends into your home and table. Six, be careful to impress on his mind that making his character is more important than making money. Seven, live uprightly before him at all times, then you'll be able to help him with power. Eight, be much in prayer for his spiritual salvation and growth. Pray daily as well as praying in for him in private. Knowing that you pray in private. Essentially, you let a person be selfish, they'll be selfish. You let a person be vain, they'll be vain. And David allowed Absalom to be unchecked, to be selfish, to be vain, to go down. And there, as he's going on with his leadership and his life, the next thing you know, he's in trouble. And David spoiled him. 50 men, 50 horses. And horses in those days were like a fleet of Ferraris. People didn't have horses. If you had a donkey, you were doing really good. But there, when you had horses, that was really something. But oh, when you spoil them, it's almost so hard to recover. I don't know how many people I've seen recover or spoil. I'm sure we all have. That when they're spoiled, it's almost impossible later on to get them back. Yourself, at any rate. One of the richest men in, of history, J. Paul Getty. He had an estate of $4 billion. And that was when $1 billion was $1 billion. It's not much anymore, they say. Who knows? The billionaires don't think it's much. To you and I, it's more than we could ever dream of. But he wrote an autobiography before he died in 1981. But in his autobiography, J. Paul Getty said, I've never been given to envy, Save for the envy I feel for those people who have the ability to make a marriage work and endure happily. It's an art I have never been able to master. My record, 5 marriages, 5 divorces, in short, 5 failures. As the article goes on, continues, he looks at the memories of his 5 sons as painful. Much of his pain has been based on his money, and how his money had ruined his sons. His most treasured son, Timothy, was a frail child born when Getty was 53 years old. He lived only until he was 12 and died of surgical complications, but he was sick most all of his life. But he was also separated from his father, but he looked there that he could, and with such pain in his whole life. And a number of his own children, a grandson, J. Paul Getty Jr., he was kidnapped, held for ransom for $2.9 million. And when Getty wouldn't pay it, after some 5 months, they cut off his right ear. Maybe you remember that. And then Getty's oldest son ended up committing suicide. And as you watch another son, Gordon Paul Getty, he described himself as living a tortured existence. But how terrible. In a sense, you can look there at the ability to spoil if it isn't measured with discipline. You're not going to do well. But here is Absalom. He goes and he gets all these people. He brings about this whole coup, finally, where he begins to go out after his father. And verse 10, then Absalom sent spies throughout the tribes of Israel, saying, as soon as you hear the sound of the trumpet, then you shall say, Absalom reigns in Hebron. And with Absalom went 200 men from Jerusalem who were invited. And they went along innocently and did not know anything. Then Absalom sent for Ahithophel, the Gileonite, David's counselor from his city, namely from Gihon, where he offered sacrifices. And the conspiracy grew strong, for the people of Absalom continuously increased in number. Here with time, Absalom, there he comes along, and wherever he could find a wedge, wherever he could find a complaint against his father, wherever there was something weak, something wrong, something vulnerable, anybody he'd ever had problems in his past with, he finally gets the whole thing set up. Finally it comes in verse 13, a messenger comes to David saying, the hearts of the men of Israel are with Absalom. So David said to all of his servants who were with him in Jerusalem, arise and let us flee, or else we shall not escape from Absalom. Make haste and depart, lest he overtake us suddenly and bring disaster upon us and strike the city with the edge of the sword. Hear now David, realizing a war is about to happen. And children, you know, as he realizes he's lost, his sons and the relationship and the hope of it. What a great tragedy. We'll be looking at that more next Sunday. But oh, the importance, though, of building a home, having a home, wanting with the families that we would have, looking to say, God help and save our families. And the amazing thing is a lot of people don't realize what a Christian family, what it is to have children and grandchildren in the Lord, how wonderful it is. Somebody once did a study on the history of 2 families. One of them was Jonathan Edwards, is the well-known, tremendous evangelist. And the other one was on a fellow named Max Jukes. And went through their family history for generations. Jonathan Edwards, of course, a tremendous Christian man. But as the researcher studied the descendants of both, he found out that from Jonathan Edwards, of his 1,394 descendants, they came out with 13 college presidents, 65 professors, 60 prominent lawyers, 32 noted authors, 90 physicians, 200 ministers of the Gospels, and 300 good farmers, what it said. Max Jukes, an atheist, and a notorious crook, a man without principle or character. Out of his history came 903 of his offspring, and out of those there was 300 delinquents, 145 confirmed drunkards, 90 prostitutes, 285 with venereal diseases. Over 100 spent an average of 13 years in New York prisons. And it was estimated back when the study was done years ago that the crimes cost the state of New York more than $1 million. Jonathan Edwards never cost the government a penny. And who knows how many people's lives were transformed. When you look there, this man, not only the effect he had on his own generation, but on another and another and another yet to follow. It's, to me, a wonderful, wonderful thing when you stop and realize the power you have and the influence with your children. They say, God, let me train them up. Train up a child in the way they should go. And when they're old, they won't depart. Sobering lessons from David's life. We'll pick it up next Sunday morning. Father, how we thank you for your word tonight. Lord, thank you for the things that that you want us to see and know and confront and deal with. Lord, as we look at the unraveling of this family and realize how easy it was, even David with his own struggles. Essentially, today we would just realize the man had a problem with women, pornography, had to be with them. And then, Lord, when it was passed on, Lord, to realize there that his sons justified it as well. Went right on ahead and did it. Ruined, Lord, lives of their own sister. Tormented the souls, no doubt, of all the families. They all wept over it ultimately. Watching all these terrible things that happened, Lord, we ask that you would just help us. Any area that we ourselves need to repent, if there's things where we allow in our own life, our own home, Lord, just the simple things, as Leviticus says, just we realize the power of nakedness. Put it in its right perspective. We live in a world that obviously knows the power of nakedness in an evil way. And Lord, may we know it in a wonderful way, in a glorious way, and may we respect its power. May we learn from its power. And Lord, may we live in the right way with it, and may we look at our children and long that they would live right. And when they struggle and fail, may we be the ones that are quick to love and discipline, but Lord, that they can stay on course, that you can lead and bless them, and then the generations to follow. So Lord, teach us these things. Thank you for your mercy and grace. Thank you for your goodness. May you just help us and teach us. We ask it in Jesus' name. Amen.
0: 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Great!

0: welcome to another edition of Brad Huddleston's TechWise. 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
1: Imagine a fifth grade class is assigned a 500-word essay on the history of the eruption of Mount Vesuvius on August 24th, AD 79. One student decides she doesn't want to spend the time she could be on social media writing a boring paper. So she visits the artificial intelligence website for ChatGPT and types the following prompt. I am a fifth grade student. Write a 500-word essay on the eruption of Mount Vesuvius. In an instant, ChatGPT complies. The student simply clicks the copy button, pastes the essay into Microsoft Word, enters her name at the end, and finishes the paper in about 2 minutes. Then it's back to TikTok. Several other students also visit ChatGPT and request essays on the same subject. The teacher was none the wiser, as each essay was on the same subject but worded entirely differently. There have been numerous attempts at catching this type of cheating, but MIT Technology Review's headline explains the situation. AI text detection tools are really easy to fool. So what's the solution? Well, there's this. Teach your children not to cheat and lie, and sit with them when they're doing their schoolwork.
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0: Pastor Waxer continues in the New Testament book of Acts. 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
1: Paul said, whatever men can do to me, it's not worse than what God has in store for me. Hallelujah. What a glorious thing that it is. And so, listen, when you have hope in the resurrection, you have hope that you're going to be with him in the resurrection. That gives you such hope. Listen, the difference between Paul and those guys in the room, remember those Pharisees? They believed that resurrection could happen. Paul believed it did happen. So today, the amount of hope in your life, the amount of fear in your life is going to be directly connected to, listen to me, beloved, on whether or not you believe that it could have happened, or whether you believe today that it did happen. Well, yeah, Jesus could have rose from the dead. Or do you believe that I know? I know that he lives. I loved it when that reporter got in Billy Graham's face. How do you know God is alive? Well, we've been talking all morning. How about us? Next, fourth thing I want to know, are we guilty of tonight? Are we guilty this day of being faultless? Faultless. Now, of course, none of us is sinless. But notice of these charges, Paul says, I said, if we're living our lives right, serving the Lord, not man. Notice verse 20. He says, or else these men themselves tell what misdeed they found when I stood before the council. My point is, he says, there's no witnesses to accuse me because there was no crime. See, are we living our lives in such a way? And I'm going to tell you why in a moment, so stick with me why this is so important. I'm not talking about being holy rollers for holy rollers' sake, to high in piety and look down on others and call them whatever and be sin sniffers. That's what these Pharisees were doing, and they were missing it. Paul is saying something here. Listen, these guys made all these accusations, but Felix, have you heard any facts? Is there anyone here to stand in front of me and tell you exactly what I did wrong? See, there is no crime that is being mentioned. Paul brings this clearly to Felix's attention, but I have an insight for you and me. As much as there were no witnesses against Paul, do you find it also interesting that there were no witnesses there for Paul? Where were his homies? Where were the people that were there with him? Where was James and the guys who said, yeah, this is what we want you to do. Shave your head and do all this different stuff. Why was Paul down? The other guys found the time to get down there 5 days later to Caesarea and talk. Where were those backing him up? And in the day of accusations, guys, I just want to go on record and publicly praise God for ministries like ADF, Alliance Defending Freedom. Because for some of you who don't know, most of you who do know, almost 7 years ago, we got slapped with a lawsuit, slapped, boom, came right in the middle of a day in the office, a big fat, literally fatter than a ream of paper by the atheist group that says, you guys can't be meeting in schools. This is wrong. It's illegal. It's collusion, separation of church and state, so on and so forth. And this thing has gone to the Supreme Court. And now it's been kicked back out and has to go in towards trial and depositions. And let me tell you what, I went to seminary to learn how to minister to sheep, not stand in front of wolves. But Alliance Defending Freedom, this group, they're with us all the way through, all 7 years. And whenever they call me and say, this is what we're going to do, this is what we're going to do, this is what we're going to do, I just say, praise God. So for me, I find myself in this scenario of as the Paul for us just trying to minister. My favorite thing was that the collusion was all those wonderful things we did in fixing all the picnic tables and the rubbish cans and buying them all the computers. That's how I was actually manipulating the schools. That's what we were doing rather than blessing the schools. Interesting. But my point is that there's going to be accusations till the day we die, but let's learn it, know it, and then let's let God raise up whoever he's going to raise up to stand around us. Amen? So here's the thing. Felix sees all this bantering and recognizes this is a religious matter. This is not a civil matter. So he just stalls. He goes, well, you know what? Let me just wait for the commander to come down. So he says, let's get Lysias over. Now join me at verse 24. Let's pick up now what happens. They make these falsities, blah, blah, blah. Verse 24. But some days later, This is where it gets interesting, church.
2: Felix arrived with Drusilla, his wife, who was a Jewess, and sent for Paul and heard him speak about, what does it say? Faith in Christ Jesus, verse 25. And as he was discussing righteousness, self-control, and judgment to come, Felix became what?
3: Nervous.
2: Frightened. Yours says nervous? Keep frightened. And it says this, go away for the present, and when I find time, I will summon you. And at the same time, too, he was hoping that money would be given to him by Paul. Therefore, he also used to send for him quite often to converse with him. Now, let me tell you something here. Who is Drusilla? This wife of Felix, she was, check this out, look overhead. She was the daughter of Herod Agrippa, the one who ordered James beheaded. She was the great-granddaughter of Herod the Great, who ordered the slaughter of all the babies in Bethlehem. She was the great-niece of Herod, who beheaded John the Baptist. She herself was once married to a Syrian prince, but a sorcerer, who she did not know was secretly employed by Felix, told her she needed to divorce her husband and marry Felix. And so because she was so enamored by the cults at 19 years old, she did this. Now, who is Felix? The craziest thing about this governor Felix, he was a former slave. But because of corruption and dirty deeds done in the back and on the low, some people think he might have even taken somebody out for a higher official who then awarded him with this next thing because his own brother was friends with Nero. He now is finding himself as the governor. But he was a man who was known for his hatred. Life has hurt me and been harsh on me, so I will be harsh on everybody else. My point? This woman who has caught a pedigree of violent and crazy non-thinking murders and this angry man, this is the audience that Paul has in front of him. And what does Paul talk about? Does he talk about his journeys, his trials, his persecutions, his victories, the surf, the weather, his clothes? No. What does the Bible say he spoke about? Faith in Jesus Christ. Then read on. What's the next thing? Righteousness. He's beginning to talk about faith in Jesus Christ. And you know what it looks like? He starts talking about with these two completely immoral, corrupt individuals. He starts talking about righteousness. Now, what kind of things would Paul be saying about righteousness? Well, these are things that we know Paul taught. I assume he could have said them there as well. 2 Corinthians 5:17. Therefore, if anyone is in Christ, they are a new creature. Old things pass away. Behold, all things what? Yeah, new things have come and things become new. So he starts talking about a work, a transformation. Romans 8, you know it. There is now no condemnation for those who are what? In Christ. So he starts talking about this work that God does. Hey, I was once an assassin. I was on my way to Damascus to kill people and God got a hold of me. Then it says he's talked about not just righteousness, but self-control. To this crazy, wild audience that you would think he would not want to talk about self-control. Romans 7:5. For while we were in the flesh, the sinful passions which were aroused by the law were at work in the members of our body to bear fruit for death. Meaning, when we just live for the now and we live for the us, it's going to bear nothing but eternal and physical death. He begins to speak about what it means to not live your life in self-control. And then Paul brings it all the way to the home run, judgment to come. He says that the righteousness, judgment and resurrection for the wicked and the righteous. Romans 6:23, Paul probably very likely said, for the wages of sin is what? It's death, but the free gift of God is eternal life in Christ Jesus our Lord. Or in Romans 8 and 6, he begins to say, For the mind is set on the flesh is death, but the mind set on the spirit is life and peace, because the mind set on the flesh is hostile towards God, for it does not subject itself to the law of God, for it's not even able to do so. I love this. Verse 8, and those who are in the flesh, what does it say? Cannot please God. Is it any wonder that it says in the next line, and Felix became frightened? Are we trying to make friends or make the way clear to salvation? But I think you need to see this with me. You see,
1: Felix becomes frightened. That word there, that Greek word, literally means shaking, like in an earthquake. He's hearing about consequences, about a holiness, a God, and living your own way is going to lead this way. But God wants to offer you a change. God wants to change your life. Don't clean up what you're going to do. Come just as you are right now and let God touch your life. The power of the beauty of the message and the conviction was stirring him to the point that he was actually shaking, the Bible says. So what does he do? He blows him off. He says, you know what? Go away for now. You know, Paul, I think you should just leave right now. See, folks, the devil says that to people all the time. You don't need to respond to your convictions just now. Let's just sleep on it. Maybe next week might be better. I'm talking to somebody here today, and God is stirring within you. Like, you know what this guy is saying, and the Holy Spirit is piercing my heart. But, you know, what about this and what about that? I need to get more answers. And I'll tell you what. It's one of the devil's favorite lies. There's no hurry. He's not going to tell you there's no God. Did you see the sunrise the other morning? Yes, 20-somethings, it does rise as well. It's pretty cool. So, sunrise is just as beautiful as sunsets. You look where we live. You see the hand. There's no God. No. Brah, I tell there's a God. Oh, then there's no hell. Really? All I have to do is turn on the news and see that ain't true. But people will listen to that there's no hurry. Maybe later. My favorite story on this, one of my favorite preachers, D.L. Moody. Sunday evening service, October 8, 1871. He was beginning the week-long crusade, and he was the kickoff evening of this week-long crusade, and D.L. Moody preached, and the songs went long and all these things. And so by the time he got up there and he was preaching, he was just recognized that the audience was tired and he himself was tired. And D.L. Moody says, you know what? I don't have time or the energy tonight to give an invitation. I'll continue to build it tomorrow night. I'll bring the invitation. And so I won't make that opportunity. And this evangelist who always at every crusade would do so that night, he said, I'm not going to do an invitation. I'll do it tomorrow night. And if you know the date that I just mentioned, just 3 hours later, this is what Chicago looked like. And 4 days later, it burned for 3 days, folks. There's where he was preaching. And many of the people who were in that church that night died in that fire. D.L. Moody said, never, never again will I preach and not give an invitation. And I'll tell you what, that pierced this young pastor when I was young. And I have had sermons on like Galatians that were 100% tithing messages. And I'm at the end of this message going, this is the last. I mean, the whole message was on this. Well, not what you give to God, what God gives to you and all this, and in stewardship and all this. There is nothing about the cross and salvation. And I just want to end that thing and send you guys out. And the Holy Spirit says, D.L. Moody. And I have said, and by the way, if today you recognize we're talking about giving this, but have you not given your life to Jesus Christ? I remember one day I fought with Jesus right here behind this very pulpit. I don't know. And he just went, D.L. Moody. And just to spank me, I threw out that invitation and 5 people got saved. Yeah. I'll preach a message on the cross and Calvary. And I'm like, oh, there's going to be wailings and gnashings. And then no, nobody responds. Hiding message. I want to get saved. Jesus, all it ain't about you, home slice. Okay, thank you. Amen. See, folks. The when I find time argument, whether that's you here today on getting my life right with God, or whether that's you about sharing the gospel or living such a way, when I find time, here I have an interesting thing. You guys know what the statistics on death are? 10 out of 10 people, what? Die, yeah. Yeah, you know? And so with the 100% death rate, it's amazing that we spend such little time contemplating it. When there's few things in life, Garen's ball barons, and that's one of them. I'll call you. And I just tell you right now, God is calling you. He is calling you. Look at verse 26. Not only does he get this fear factor and says, you know what, just kind of go away, but then at the same time too, he was hoping that money would be given to him by Paul. Therefore, he also used to send for him quite often and converse with him. Isn't it interesting that he goes from shaking conviction to embezzlement in no time? Isn't it crazy how when that Holy Spirit comes, it begins to speak, and as soon as you listen to that lie of the enemy, you just allow that foothold in, then the whole power of the flesh comes over, and then all of a sudden you're critical and you're judging the people around you. Yeah, you know, maybe I shouldn't. I don't know, these people, they're all hypocrites. I don't know, I'm not going to let myself know who do you, I don't know who do you. And all of a sudden we just go back to the flesh monster like that. It's exactly what I see going on here with Felix. That window of conviction. How quick. And you know, I got to share something with all of you here today. Here's an FYI. Some of your friends that you've been witnessing to are hoping you're going to fall too. Because then there's no truth in what you preach. And so they're just saying, yeah, you know, look at him now. Look at Tony. He's all, yeah, but you know, he'll be back in 6 months. Clean and sober now, but we'll see him back here. Sock him up 6 months. You watch. Because they're hoping there's no truth in what you say. And here's my whammy. Please let me say this in love. And every time that we do, we are putting another nail in their coffin. I'll tell you why. Most of the time, I don't do stupid. Because how it's going to affect you. You are the reason that keeps me from being stupider than I am. You're welcome. I can't imagine having to come up in front of you guys and saying, oh yeah, I got to resign because I did da-da-da-da-da. Ain't gonna. You understand what I'm saying? When you love others more, because come on, if you're going to go to the gym at 6 in the morning or 5 in the morning, do you really go? That room is so silent. I love it. Oh, yeah, tomorrow, 5 a.m., I'm going to go to the gym. But if you know you have to meet your friend there at 5 a.m., do you go? Interesting. Paul said, I'm going to choose righteously because Felix needs Jesus. Living right for us, enemy will make it seem tiresome. But living right so that you'll have a platform to preach, it always is just sweet as honey. Because when it comes time to preach, all you got to do is preach. Should I do my devotions in the morning or should I do my devotions at night? Tell you what, yeah, the answer is yes. And what I found is if you do your devotions in the morning, you have less to ask forgiveness for in the night. Yes. Amen. Listen, I also want to say this. The opposite is true. There are also some people around you and they've seen your life change and they're deeply, desperately hoping that you don't fall because they want to know there is truth. Live right to honor God and to be a vehicle for him to bless others. I got to close this thing. Let's go to verse 27 here. It says this, but after 2 years had passed, Felix was succeeded by Porcius Festus, wishing to do the Jews a favor. Felix left Paul in prison. What's my point? Felix is like going, yeah, maybe I'll hear from you. I get conviction. Then he blows it off. Then he starts looking for himself. Well, guess what happened just 2 years later? 2 years later, Felix was removed in shame, disciplined. His wife, Drusilla, just happens to go to this place, you ready? Called Mount Vesuvius to go shopping. If you know your history, what happened? Pompeii, boom, she died there. Both of these people had a chance to receive the gospel. Both of them died and spent eternity apart from God.
2: And folks, I'm going to tell you something. Just like Felix, all of us here as Christians, we can start feeling convicted too the first time. We're doing something and compromising. The Holy Spirit brings in, oh, you feel this conviction the first time. But then we go back and listen as the dog returns to the vomit. And somehow the last time, it's not as convicting. And then the third time, not so bad. And pretty soon you're like, well, you know, it's no big deal. You know, it's not really that bad. You know, well, Jesus forgives me, you know, because God is love. That is you here today. Can I be loving enough to say, watch out? Because this is God's love and word for you. Hebrews 10:26. For if we go on sinning willfully after receiving the knowledge of truth, there no longer remains a sacrifice for sins. Another one of those verses I don't often see quoted on a pillow in Christian bookstores. Is that verse saying you lose your salvation? No. What it's saying is that if you have it, then you don't continue to go to stupid. You have one Lord today. Who is it? Who's calling the shots? And if you continue to go back and back and back and back, then you are God, not Jehovah. It says there is, the sacrifice is there, but if you're under it, then great. But if you're walking out, then you never really stayed in there. Those who went out from us to show they were not of us, because if they were of us, they would have remained, it says in 1 James 2, or in 1 John 2:19. There is the promise of God. So if that is you here today, and God stirred you up when I read that verse, then look overhead as well, because this is also what you need to know. In the same chapter, in chapter 10, he said, let us draw near with a sincere heart in full assurance of what? Faith, having our hearts sprinkled clean from an evil conscience and our bodies washed with what? What did the writer of Hebrews say? That all of us here every day need to come to Calvary. And listen, both Friday and Sunday. We need to go to Calvary on Friday because that's where he died for our sins, because our sins put him on that cross. Amen. But then we need to make sure we don't just leave him on that cross and we come back on Sunday recognizing that he is risen. And if there is resurrection in Jesus, there is resurrection in us, and we have an eternity promised with him.
3: 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If you'd like to visit us, we're in the Kaka'ako area in downtown Honolulu. For more information, check us out at onelove.org. Iloko Yesu Kristo. Amen.

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2: We pray your kingdom come, your will be done on earth as it is in heaven. Now you say, well, wait a minute. Aren't we living in the kingdom now spiritually with the church? Yes, we have the presence of God. When Jesus said the kingdom of God is in your midst, guess what he was talking about? I'm here. You don't even recognize it. The kingdom is right here in front of you. But they rejected it, and now they await for the future kingdom. In the meantime, the Gentile church, our citizenship is in heaven, but we're also connected to this earth.

0: and welcome. This is Bridging the Gap. Pastor Lloyd Pulley will join us in just a moment to continue our study of 2 Corinthians. Have you ever had someone alert you about a piece of food lodged in between your front teeth? You know, most of us wouldn't hesitate to say something to help a friend avoid embarrassment like that, but why is it we often clam up when God calls us to point out the sin in a person's life and help them get back on track? The stakes are so much higher. We can't afford to look the other way. Pastor Lloyd is about to show us the real need for humility, gentleness, and love when delivering a corrective word. Join us in 2 Corinthians chapter 6.
1: There's no turning back. You're going forward. And it's this covenant. You are set apart. And this is what this whole passage is about. Being separate from is the goal, to be separate unto the Father. This idea of being set apart. So what fellowship? Righteousness with lawless. What communion has light with darkness? Now I love this one because 1 John 1 speaks about this. He says, this is the message in verse 5, which we've heard from him and declare to you, that God is light and in him is no darkness at all. If we say that we have fellowship with him and walk in darkness, we lie and do not practice the truth. If we walk in the light as he is in the light, we have fellowship with one another. And the blood of Jesus Christ, his son, cleanses us from all sin. It's the most remarkable thing that you can meet somebody for the first time and you share in common this faith in Jesus. And immediately you found lost family. Immediately there's an amazing connection. I've seen this all over the world with people I've met from totally different cultures and ways of looking at life and ethnic group, whatever it is. It's like immediately there's a bond there that's powerful. Because you're walking in the light, they're walking in the light. All of a sudden, there's that fellowship. It's beautiful. But what communion has light with darkness? You know, some say they're walking in the light, but they hate their brother. 1 John 2, verse 9. Well, you're in the darkness then. He who loves his brother abides in the light, and there's no cause for stumbling. That's the third question. What accord has Christ with Belial? Belial is a name that simply means worthlessness. It's a title as well for Satan, because he's the ultimate worthless. He had all of the beauty, all of the power and wisdom, and he fancied himself to be God and rebelled against God. And at that point, his whole purpose of being ceased to exist. Now all he has is to disrupt others. Darkened and evil, pure evil, and worthless to any really good thing. He represents the Antichrist spirit, the alternative to Christ. He's going to come on as an angel of light. He's going to come on as very charming. The Antichrist is going to be loved by the world. Oh, who can make war with the beast? Oh, they're going to think he's the

0: most brilliant man.
1: And sadly, he is just going to use them and abuse them. And when the Jewish people realize they've been tricked, whoa, talking about a revival, the biggest revival in the history of the world will happen at that point. But in order for that to happen, they have to be in the land and a temple rebuilt. And, you know, all this stuff you're hearing about the Jews, and the media, they're controlling the world, they're evil people, they're not the same ones over there. I'm actually going to do a whole message on this. So to clarify for everyone biblically, because too many people are listening to stuff, half-baked ideas, some supposed proof that they're controlling the world and all this other nonsense. You've got to be careful of the sources. Come back to the scriptures and see what God has a plan. Yes, there's going to be evil that will come from their connection with the Antichrist. We'll have already been taken up. That'll be God's final dealing with his people, as God promised he would not stop until he finished the purpose he had for the seed of Abraham. Doesn't mean every Jewish person is saved, just like it doesn't mean every Gentile is saved. The door has been opened for the Gentiles, and it's been hindered for the Jewish people because of their hardness of heart. But one day the Lord will finish his work with us at the rapture, and then he'll return back to that plan that he has to establish his kingdom on the earth. So many people have gotten away from the simple truth that we pray, your kingdom come, your will be done on earth as it is in heaven. Now you say, well, wait a minute, aren't we living in the kingdom now spiritually with the church? That came from some allegorical training and teaching that's confused so many people. Yes, we have the presence of God. When Jesus said the kingdom of God is in your midst, guess what he was talking about? I'm here. You don't even recognize it. The kingdom is right here in front of you. But they rejected it. And now they await for the future kingdom. In the meantime, the Gentile church, our citizenship is in heaven, but we're also connected to this earth. Whatever nation, tribe, tongue we are, we're all one body that one day the Lord will bring home, and then he will finish that plan that he has. Because there's one thing that has to happen in regard to this physical world. Don't get Platonian mentality philosophy on me. You know, that's not a biblical concept. You know, this idea that God is done with the physical world, it's all going to be spiritual. No, he's not, because he became a man. And right now, there is a man sitting at the right hand of the Father who is also God. He's a perfect mediator between God and us. And he's on his Father's throne right now. But guess what? He's going to be on his other father, David's throne, when he comes back, and we will be with him reigning for 1,000 years. Don't let people super spiritualize that as it means whatever they make it, because they don't believe it literally. I really went off on that tangent, and I was going to save that. Sorry about that. Satan is just worthless. He has no real power. His power's been taken over, but he can sure make it seem like he's got power. You know people that are like demonically inspired, and you're afraid. And you should not be afraid at all. In the name of Jesus, walk in that authority the Lord's given to you. And so what part is a believer with an unbeliever? Again, the believer's portion is Christ. He's our reward. He's a person. Who we are, connected to who he is. Let goods and kindred go. What can compare with that? But to the non-believer, it's all about this world. And the elite are strategizing. You know, we're going to use the resources up of this world. We got to find something on Mars. We got to find something in outer space. We got to get this technology. We've got to tell people, we know what's good for you. You know, you got to stop this religion nonsense. We got to save this planet. And unfortunately, this world is all they have. So those are the differences. You can't mix those. And what agreement has the temple of God with idols? And this is his final question. The word for idol is a word that simply means nothingness. You think it's going to satisfy you, but it doesn't. If you pray to that little statue, and you're waiting for something to happen, if you offer a little sacrifice to your idol, you're hoping it'll happen. Now, we don't do those rudimentary kind of pagan practices in the same way. But we sacrifice in the idol of mammon. I can prove it to you. If you think that if you just had more money, all would be well, you're trusting in the wrong God. If you think, if only, we have live in the old if onlys, and you think, what you're thinking is, that will satisfy me. And the reality is, no, it won't. It doesn't matter how much you make, how big your yacht is, how big your mansion is, you're always going to wish it was a little bit bigger, a little bit more. It's never enough because it can't fill a soul made for eternity. It's a vain quest. It'll never happen. Oh, you'll pretend to everybody you're happy as a lark. You'll pretend, look, I'm on the top of it. Pull out your $1,000 stogie and think to yourself, doesn't get better than this sitting on your 200-foot yacht. And you know what? You're right. It doesn't get better than that. It gets worse. It's going to go down. It's just a matter of time. But boy, when you come to the Lord, what a difference it is. You know, so listen, if you want to impact people for good, you need to know the value of who your God is first. Abraham came out of the most technologically advanced society in Babylon to a place where in the Middle East, there was nothing there. God was going to make a nation of him. And he believed God. That was it. That was Abraham's simple faith that made him saved. And it's the same thing that makes us saved. We simply believe what God has done through his son Jesus. Lot, on the other hand, got too attached to this world. And he lost everything in Sodom and Gomorrah.
0: Today's message in our series in 2 Corinthians is called Separated Unto God Our Father. Pastor Lloyd will be back with part two in just a moment. 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It's the modern English edition of John Bunyan's classic, Pilgrim's Progress. 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Box 569, Old Bridge, New Jersey. The zip code is 08857. Here's Pastor Lloyd to bring us the second half of today's message in 2 Corinthians chapter 6.
1: The idea is these searching questions should help us understand what it means to be separated from, but now let's talk about what it means to be separated to. Because I want you to think of the idea of sanctification, holiness. I want to get that holier-than-thou mentality out of your minds when you hear the word holy. Holy simply means unique. There's none like him. And we value things that are unique. The only car in the world that's still in existence of this, that's unique. That makes it valuable. Anything that's unique. And this is the largest diamond in the world, and thus the most expensive, the most valued. It's unique. Common stones, nothing, worthless. The Lord has called you not to be common like everybody else. And the thing your teenagers are always telling you, well, everybody's going to the party. And then you can say, yeah, that's exactly why you're not going. Because you're special. God has a better plan for you. I know what happens in those parties. Late at night. When no one's watching. So unless you want to go with your uncle, then I'll let you go. The reality is, again, uniqueness. But I want you to think of it another way, too. If you're separated for something special, like think of your fine china that you put out for your VIP guests. When someone special comes over, you break out the fine stuff, the good stuff. It's really good. But, you know, you have never once taken that fine china, hopefully not, and fed the dog or the cat with the fine china. Because that's been sanctified for people, special people. And your cat dishes and dog dishes are sanctified for them. They're both set apart uniquely for each. So the Lord is saying, separate from, because you now have a greater glorious purpose too. Not think about, oh, what I have to stop doing, you know, in order to, you know, go to heaven. Well, you know, you're missing the whole point there. This is about relationship. You're the temple of the living God, he says in verse 16. And I will dwell in them and walk among them, and I will be their God, and they shall be my people. He's quoting a variety of Old Testament passages that God told his people in Leviticus 26, Jeremiah 24, Jeremiah 31, all this new idea that God wants to dwell with them. He made that happen in the wilderness with the sacrificial system. So he could dwell with them even though they were a sinful people. A holy God saw all the punishment come upon those innocent animals and the sacrifices so he could dwell with his people. Well, I got good news for you. You didn't have to bring your little lamb in today and your little daughter crying her eyes out because that little friend of hers is going to have to be sacrificed so your sins can be covered. And there'll be blood everywhere. Thankfully, that's not our worship experience. Thankfully, we can remember what Jesus did for us on the cross. And he gave to his disciples this, and the night he was betrayed, you know, this bread is my body broken for you. This cup is the new covenant in my blood. And he reminded what he did for us on the cross so that we realize we have been separated unto him for a relationship. Therefore, he says, verse 17, come out from among them and be separate, says the Lord. Do not touch what is unclean and I'll receive you. Same thing is, therefore, now that you are committed in marriage to this wonderful woman and, or man, and you are now, you know, together as one, separate yourself from all those things. Cut those attachments off. Remove them from your Rolodex. You know, get them out of your life because you do not want to be distracted by pouring some of your treasure into an old flame. Because you know what happens? Wherever you put your treasure, that is your time and your money, your heart follows. You start talking to somebody at work, really charming, really fun to talk with, really like them as a friend, we're just friends. But the more you pour into that person, the more you're going to find your affections. And you get your needs met there, and you come home, and you've already got your needs met with this other person. They've already tickled your fancy and charmed you, and you're thinking of them, and you come home to your spouse, and you don't get the same attention, and you're not pouring into them because you've already poured into somebody else. This is where adultery starts. This is where it all breaks down. Well, the same thing happens with your walk with God. You've experienced him. You're walking to them. It's treasure to you, but then you light up some old flames, some old things you used to do. And that's what he's saying. Separate from that. Touch no unclean thing. This is the whole idea. Because this is the promise that you get when you put those things aside that hinder your walk with your God who is real. I'll be a father to you, he says in verse 18. And you shall be my sons and daughters, says the Lord Almighty. I love that. Any good marriage, again, it's saying yes and no. Yes to that person you've married, no to all the other things. You're consecrated for that. And so, therefore, he concludes this whole thought in verse 1 of 2 Corinthians 7. And we'll pick this up as we go into the next section because he's going to tie this into both. But he says, therefore, having these promises. What promises? What's the big promise? What did God say to Abraham? Abraham went out trusting God to a land he'd never known. And he waited forever to have a son. And never saw the fulfillment of all of that, but he believed God. And I love what Abraham did. He had a promise, and we have a promise. And what was the promise? What did the Lord say to Abraham? I want you to remember this one. He said to Abraham, I am your exceeding great reward. Jesus said to the disciples, you know, no one has given up family and friends and jobs and opportunities and blah, blah, blah, blah, all the stuff in this world who will not receive many more times this in the kingdom to come. And those things that we think are going to be just like a bigger house and a bigger this and a bigger that are going to be an increased capacity to know the one who made us, to know him. I am your exceeding great reward. How little we can really comprehend God on this side of eternity, but then we'll see him as he is. Walk face to face with him through his son. So having these promises, beloved, let's cleanse ourselves from all filthiness of the flesh and spirit. This filthiness of the flesh is pretty self-evident. You know, the lust of the flesh, lust of the eyes, you know, adultery, theft. I mean, all the lists of sins that you see so often, part of that old fleshly life. Because we were a slave to it. We thought we needed those things to be happy, and we did. Because we had no connection with God. Now we have a connection with God. You don't need that anymore. I remember that the obvious thing when I got drunk after I became a Christian, because I thought I could handle my alcohol. I thought I could just have one, and I wasn't paying attention. And I met this girl at this party. She was a Christian. Apparently we were fellowshipping, but I don't remember any of that because I got drunk. And the amazing thing is when I finally realized that I tried to take advantage of this girl and I came to sober and I was so embarrassed. I remember just horrified. God, you know, what did I do? And I remember there was no condemnation. The Lord was just saying, well, you just needed to learn. You don't need that anymore. And that was it. That was the last time I got drunk. That was an amazing thing. I can just tell you now, to be filled with the Spirit was so much better than becoming a little inebriated where I could be the life of the party for a few moments. Now being filled with the Spirit, there's nothing like it. So we have the filthiness of the flesh we need to say goodbye to. It's not you anymore. Don't let it dominate you. Walk by faith. You have a new life in the Lord. But there's also the filthiness of spirit. Now, what is he talking about there? Well, that would be the side of the spiritual things, the pride of life, envy, bitterness, you know, the internal things that we struggle with. You cleanse that stuff. Listen, if you're envious about somebody, can I suggest something for you? Pray the Lord bless them more. Lord, they got that job. Lord, I pray you really bless them in that. Encourage them. Help them. If any way I can help them. I know it was the job I wanted, but you know, if you want me to help them and encourage them to be the best they can be, then I'll do that. Now, who does that? Nobody does that. Because that's crazy. Unless you have that promise that he works all things together for good, you can't lose. Why are you fighting for your own rights? Why are you going to try to undermine that person? Why are you going to try to expose that person and complain to the boss about that person? You won't. You're going to actually help them be the best they can be. And they'll think you're vying for their job. They'll think you've got some ulterior motive because that's what they had. But you don't. You genuinely care. And this is a powerful thing. And perfecting holiness in the fear of God. This is how you perfect this kind of separation. You are so amazed at who he is, of how his creative power, his wisdom, that all these elites are going to stand before him and be judged one day. All the evil in the world is going to be set right. It's like you can't lose. All things work together, he causes, for good. So you can perfect that holiness as you regard him as he really is. And you'll see more and more your frustrations, your impatience. You know, I find myself getting impatient. I had a really rough week with my computer. I want to throw it in the ocean. Technology's driving me crazy. My iPhone, all this stuff. It's like I'm really dying. I'm like, God help me. All this technology, you know, I used to be on top of it. Now it's just like it's torturing me. And so I had a rough day, and I'm like, and then the Lord reminded me, really? You know, why don't you just put that down for a while? Come away. I got some things to speak to you. And I put it down, open my Bible, and I'm like, thank you, Lord. Thank you, Lord. Even here, you've got a purpose. You have a plan. Leads us to the cross.
0: This has been Bridging the Gap with Pastor Lloyd Pulley. 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
1: Well, you know, he's challenged Christian, the character in this book that's an allegory. He's challenged to, at one point, get off the path to start climbing this hill called legality. And which of us Christians haven't translated, you know, this gospel of grace into this thing of works that's practically killed us? And, of course, he meets Apollyon, the devil. He goes through the valley of shadow of death. There's so many illustrations. He runs into Mr. Timidity. He runs into some amazing guys like Faithful and Hopeful. These two companions really keep him. It's kind of like faith and hope in our own journey. So lots of great pictures for the Christian life. It'll stir you up. It'll draw you in. It'll really be powerful.
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0: 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This insight into a timeless portrait of a mother's wisdom, restraint, compassion, and godly influence is sure to offer encouragement to wives, mothers, mentors, and daughters who desire to be shaped by that same spirit that inspired King Lemuel's mother.
1: If you've ever felt that Proverbs 31 was a measuring stick you could never live up to, come closer. 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The journey doesn't begin with a flawless resume. It begins with a listening heart, and that's where we'll begin, too.
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0: Welcome to The Word for Today, featuring the Bible teaching ministry of Pastor Chuck Smith, founder of the Calvary Chapel Movement. This radio program is a chapter-by-chapter, verse-by-verse study through the entire Bible. And on today's edition of The Word for Today, Pastor Chuck continues his message, Consider Jesus, as we pick up in Hebrews chapter 3, verse 1. And now, with today's study, here's Pastor Chuck.
1: So we turn now in our Bibles to Hebrews, the third chapter. Wherefore, holy brethren. The word wherefore immediately leads us back to that which is immediately preceding. And that is the declaration of the superiority of Jesus over the angels. Because he is superior over the angelic beings, being the Son of God. Wherefore, holy brethren, partakers of the heavenly calling, consider the apostle and high priest of our confession, Jesus Christ, or Christ Jesus. So, here we are called upon to consider Jesus. And that's what the book of Hebrews really is all about. And again, later on, we'll be called to consider Jesus. Paul calls them holy brethren and partakers of the heavenly calling. He calls Jesus the apostle and high priest of our confession. The book of Hebrews was written to Hebrews, those who had grown up and had been thoroughly trained in the religion of the Hebrews, in Judaism, who were used to having a high priest, used to the ceremonies in the temple, used to all of the regalia, and the worship of the priesthood. They were used to the high priest going in on the Day of Atonement and making the atonement for the sins of the people. Now he is going to declare, we have a high priest. And in time he is going to show the superiority of our high priest over the priests who were after the order of Levi. But for the time being, in chapter 3, he is going to show us the superiority of Jesus over Moses, through whom the priesthood was established. In other words, God established his house, the spiritual house, through Moses. And it was through Moses that the tabernacle was set up, and the dimensions and all declared. And so he's going to show the superiority of Jesus. Consider now the apostle and high priest of our confession, the Messiah, Jesus, who was faithful to him that appointed him, as also Moses was faithful in all of his house. For this man was counted worthy of more glory than Moses, inasmuch as he who has builded the house has more honor than the house. Now it is interesting that the figure of the house is used for the congregation of the people of God. We are told in the New Testament that the church is the building of God. We are the royal priesthood. We are of the household of faith. And this idea of the house of God being the church, God's people, where God dwells. Now in the Old Testament, Israel was the house of God. And the temple was known as the house of the Lord. And when Solomon built the temple, he called it the house of the Lord. I know that the heavens of heavens cannot contain you. How much less this house that we have built? The interesting thing to me, the glorious thing to me, is that God desires to dwell with his people. Now, he could dwell anywhere in the universe that he pleased, and he does fill the universe. But it is the Lord's desire to come and to dwell among his people. God just loves dwelling among his people. Oh, that we would recognize the presence of God as he comes to dwell among his people. And so tonight, as we lifted our voices in worship and praise unto him, God dwelling here in the midst of his people, just an awesome reality, how God loves to dwell among his people. Now, one who builds the house is greater than the house itself. It was the Lord who built the house. Thus he is greater than the house, is deserving more honor and glory. For every house is builded by some man, and that is the idea of the effect and a cause. You cannot have an effect without a cause. Every house is built by some man. You look at a house and you like the architecture and the style, and you say, I wonder who built that house. Wonder who drew up the design. And if I would try and snow you and say, hey, nobody built that house, just one day it appeared there. You know, we had an earthquake and all of the earth was shaking and all, and pop, right out of the earth, there this thing is. Beautiful dormers and stained glasses and, you know, the whole thing, just marvelous. And say, you're crazy, man. You can't have an effect without a cause. You can't have a house without a builder. Things just don't happen that way, unless they're man, according to the evolutionary theory. Every house has a builder, the cause and effect. And the builder of all things is God. It's the argument of cause and effect. Here's the house, all right? If you've got a house, you have to have a builder of the house. Here's the church. You have to have one who built the church. Jesus said, upon this rock, I will build my church. And so he who has built the house is greater than the house itself. And he that has built all things is God. Now, Moses, verily, was faithful in all his house as a servant for a testimony of those things which were to be spoken after. So Moses was faithful. He gave to us the laws of God. He was a servant. And he declared unto us the commandments and the statutes and the judgments, the worship, the ordinances, which were all a shadow of Jesus Christ. As Paul wrote in Colossians, these things were all a shadow of things to come. The real substance is Jesus. So if you go back in the law, if you go back in the sacrifices, if you go back in the ordinances and in those things, you will find that Jesus is behind it all. It is all pointing to Jesus. The offerings for sin and all, they're all pointing to Jesus. So he was a faithful servant as he testified of those things which were to be spoken after. So there is the prophetic aspect to the writings of Moses that were fulfilled in Jesus. But Christ, as a son over his own house, now Moses a servant in the house, faithful, but Christ is as the son over the house, whose house we are. The house of Jesus Christ, the building of God, the church, the place where God has chosen to dwell. whose house we are if we hold fast the confidence and the rejoicing of the hope firm unto the end. And so here is the exhortation towards perseverance. There was a danger, and it was happening, that some of these Jews who had come out of Judaism and all of its traditions, they were beginning to slip back into Judaism, going back to the traditions. And so Paul is warning them, or I believe it is Paul, whoever it was that wrote Hebrews is warning them. And if I slip and say Paul, you'll know that that's my opinion. Is warning them to maintain their hope that they have come to in Christ and hold fast that confidence and the rejoicing of hope unto the end. Wherefore, as the Holy Spirit saith, today, if you will hear his voice, harden not your hearts, as in the provocation, in the day of the temptation in the wilderness, when your fathers tempted me, proved me, and saw my works for 40 years. Wherefore I was grieved with that generation and said, they do always err in their heart, and they have not known my ways. So I swore in my wrath, they shall not enter into my rest. So he is going to make reference to this 95th Psalm a couple of times here in chapters 3 and 4. As he is going to be pointing out the superiority of Jesus over Moses. For Moses, a servant in the house, bringing them the testimony of God and the law of God, could not lead them into the rest. Moses could not lead them into the promised land. They came to the water of Meribah, which means strife. They came to the wilderness, to the area of Meribah. And they cried unto Moses and said, you know, you've brought us out here to die. We don't have any water. We're going to perish. We've been better to have stayed in Egypt. Moses had been hearing this stuff for 40 years. He had had it. He couldn't take it anymore. He went in before God and said, God, I've had it. I can't stand it. Nothing but murmuring and griping for 40 years. They're not my children. I didn't produce all of these people. And I'm sick of trying to carry them. And God said, Moses, they're thirsty. They need water. Now you go out and speak to the rock that it might bring forth water. But Moses was angry. He was upset. He was sick of their murmuring. And so he went out and said, you bunch of hypocrites. Always murmuring and complaining. Must I take my rod and smite this rock again to give you water? And he took his rod and he smote the rock and the water came forth and the people drank. But God said, Moses, come here, son. Did I tell you to strike the rock? No. What did I tell you? You said, speak to the rock. Why did you smite it? I was angry. Yes. Moses, you are my representative to those people. They look to you to understand me, my attitudes. Moses, you misrepresented me. You represented me as angry and upset. I'm not angry and upset with them, Moses. They need water, and I know that. I'm compassionate. I'm cognizant of their need. And because you failed to represent me before the people, Moses, I just can't let you lead them into the land. Oh, come on, Lord. You can't be serious. Yes, I am, Moses. Lord, that's been the ambition of my life. It's the only reason why I've been hanging around. Sorry, Moses. Oh, please. No way. And though Moses besought the Lord would not let him lead them into the land. He could not take them into the rest. Now that is significant in that Moses being representative of the law through history, it is interesting to observe the fact that the law or the works of the law can never bring you into the place of rest in the Lord. By your obedience to the law, by your keeping the law, it will never bring you into rest. The law cannot bring you into the rest of God. And so the people provoked God. Later, well, earlier actually in their history, then they came to Kadesh Barnea as they were journeying from Mount Horeb. It is an 11-day journey from Mount Horeb to Kadesh Barnea, the scripture says. But it took them 40 years. They came to Kadesh Barnea in the beginning. They sent spies into the land, of which 10 came back with an evil report, bringing fear into the hearts of the people, which ultimated in unbelief. And they said, we can't go in. We can't do it. We can't take the land. And because of that heart of unbelief, God was provoked. And he said, all right, because you're not trusting in me, you say that you're afraid if you go in there, your children will all be killed. I'll tell you what, this is going to be the longest funeral procession in history. You're going to stay here in the wilderness until you all die, and your children, who for whom you feared, they will be the ones that will go in and take the land. And so they never entered into God's rest. Moses couldn't bring them into God's rest. And so he quotes from this psalm as the psalmist talking about the goodness of God and the mercies of God and all, turns to the subject of their failure in the wilderness to enter into the rest. Harden not your hearts, he said, as in the day of provocation, when your fathers tempted me, proved me, saw my works for 40 years. And I said, they have not known my ways, so I swore in my wrath, they shall not enter into my rest. Take heed, brothers, lest there be in any of you an evil heart of unbelief in departing from the living God. Again, the departing from God. These people have been delivered from Egypt. They had come out of the bondage of Egypt. The issue isn't the deliverance from sin. The issue is the entering into the fullness that God has for you. There are many people who have peace with God. They've been delivered from the power of sin, from darkness, into the kingdom of light. But they don't have the peace of God. They have not entered into the rest. They haven't entered into that full, rich, abundant life of the Spirit that God has promised unto us. Their Christian experience is a wilderness experience. As they wander through the wilderness, they don't really enjoy the walk with the Lord as they should be enjoying it. It's sort of a trial, constant trial. where God wants you to come into that fullness of the life and the Spirit and know the victory of the Spirit of God within your life, entering into that rich fullness of the Lord. And so they wandered for 40 years as an example of what happens when we, by our unbelief, fail to receive the promises of God. So, we are needing to take heed that we not depart from the living God, but exhort one another daily while it is called today, lest any of you be hardened through the deceitfulness of sin. For we are made partakers of Christ, if we hold the beginning of our confidence steadfast unto the end. Again, the exhortation towards perseverance. Twice here in the text, actually three times within the text. If we hold our confidence steadfast to the end. While it is said today, if you will hear his voice, harden not your hearts, as in the provocation. For some, when they had heard, did provoke, howbeit not all that came out of Egypt by Moses. But with whom was he grieved for 40 years? Was it not with them that had sinned, whose carcasses fell in the wilderness? And to whom swear he that they should not enter into the rest, but to them that believed not? So we see that they could not enter in because of unbelief. Now, it is important for us to notice their failure was the failure of faith. They did not believe God was able to bring them into the land.
2: 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Now here's Pastor Chuck.
1: May the Lord be with you. 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In Jesus' name.
0: 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That's right here on the next edition of The Word for Today.

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1: Mr. Walton, I was just working out a few calculations.
2: 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It's heaven.
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2: Oh.
1: And it's a previously owned pickup, I might add.
2: At 10,000 miles, it may as well be new, and it's new to me. Big bargain, Bill drove this truck himself. Listen to that baby purr.
1: Please refresh my memory. You and Big Bargain Bill are friends from whence?
2: Odyssey High. We graduated together. He's the first person I thought of when I knew it was time to get a new truck. Now, I'm glad I did, too. I couldn't have gotten this kind of a price on a truck in Odyssey.
1: Oh, yes, interesting that you should mention that. I've been doing some calculations, taking into consideration your time on the road, various expenses, lodging, food, projected expenses for our return, the price you were quoted for a truck in Odyssey, and so on, and working them against the remarkable discount you got on this truck after you traded in your old one, and...
2: Yeah, what about it?
1: Well, not counting any amount for time lost from your work in Odyssey, I'd estimate that you saved $17.43, being optimistic.
2: Did I ask?
1: No, but I
2: thought... Eugene, you're about as much fun as a root canal.
1: Well, I simply wanted to point out...
2: I don't care what you wanted to point out. I have my new truck, I'm happy with my new truck, and I don't need you ruining my happiness with the nickel and dime thinking.
1: But
2: you better just sit quiet for a while before you find yourself hitchhiking back to Odyssey.
1: Yes, sir. Are we going back to Odyssey now?
2: Well, in a roundabout way, yes. I was thinking I'd hate to come all this way and not stop in for a peek at the city of glitz and glamour.
1: But we stopped at Disneyland on the way in.
2: No, not Disneyland, Hollywood.
1: Oh.
2: It's not too far out of the way for at least a look over.
1: I didn't consider that in my estimations on the cost of your truck.
2: Put your calculator away, Eugene, or consider being stranded on the side of the interstate in your estimations.
1: Oh, then it's Hollywood, here we go.

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1: You're serious?
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6: Supposed to turn right here at Coldwater Canyon? It's difficult to tell from this map.
7: What's wrong with it?
6: Supposed to tell us where all the big stars live in Beverly Hills. Turn off the radio, eh? I'm turning anyway. I think it said he lives up here.
7: Well, which he are you trying to find now? I thought you were looking for Shirley Jones's house.
6: Nah, I gave up on that. I'm trying to find Hip Hobson's house. It's on one of these little streets.
7: Hip Hobson? This is the correct street. Should be the one to, fifth house on the left.
6: Oh, great, we found one.
7: Who, pray tell, is Hip Hobson?
6: You don't know Hip Hobson? He was only...

0: the world's best cowboy singing star when I was growing up, that's all.
1: A singing cowboy?
0: Hip Hobson and the Lone Star Tumbleweeds. Best matinee westerns ever made. There's a third house, fourth driveway, and a...
1: Fifth driveway.
0: You mean I can't see the house? What kind of a tour is this?
1: Perhaps the stars like their privacy?
0: Let me see that. I didn't drive all this way for them to be private. I mean, it's not like I want to have dinner with them or anything. I just want to see his house. No, I'm getting out.
1: Where are you going?
0: It says on this map that the house is easily seen from the street. Well, I don't see the house.
1: The only thing that's easily seen is that tennis court. Did Hip Hobson live on a tennis court?
0: Don't be glib. I'm really bugged about this.
1: May I see the map?
0: Yeah, go ahead. It's the right address. What kind of town is this where you drive 1,000 miles to look at a tennis court?
1: Perhaps the problem is with this map. It's copyrighted 1957.
0: What?
1: See the small print on the bottom? Roman numerals? 1957. I suspect that Hip Hobson doesn't even live here anymore.
0: I've been cheated.
1: I'm sure you must be disappointed.
0: Disappointed isn't the half of it. Wonder who lives here now.
1: Perhaps one of the tumbleweeds?
0: Wait in the truck, Eugene.
1: If you insist.
0: Why don't they put names on these gates?
1: It's possible that they don't want pesky tourists to know who they are.
0: I am not a pesky tourist. Driver's out of control. Eugene, watch out! Where are we going?
2: Let's put him over there on the sofa. I feel terrible. I mean, terrible. I'll be talking to my therapist about this for weeks.
1: I'm perfectly all right, honest. You don't have to carry me.
2: We don't want to take any chances.
0: Well, I'd like to take a chance. My shoulder is killing me. You have the world's longest driveway.
2: Gently. Sit him down gently.
0: Gently, right.
2: Daddy!
1: You're being terribly concerned for nothing. I assure you, you didn't hit me.
0: Got a little too close to my truck, though.
2: Daddy!
3: What's wrong, Kelsey?
2: Oh, Daddy.
3: What happened? Who are these people?
2: It's all my fault. Let me make that clear.
0: It was her fault.
1: I'm all right.
2: I came around the corner to our driveway just a teensy bit too fast.
0: Breaking land speed records is more like it.
2: I lost control and this poor man had to jump out of the way.
3: Oh, not again. You didn't wreck the car, did you?
0: Huh?
2: Oh, no. I got stopped in time. But he leapt in the back of a pickup truck.
0: My new pickup truck. You didn't scratch the side of it when you jumped in, did you?
1: No, but I bumped my head.
2: He bumped his head.
3: All right, Kelsey, all right. Don't worry. Angela!
4: Yes, sir?
3: Call Dr. Keenan and get him up here right away.
4: Yes, sir.
1: I don't need a doctor.
3: I want you checked over completely by my own personal physician. Oh. I don't want to take any chances with those quacks down at the hospital. I'm Foster Smith Hammer, by the way. You've met my daughter, Kelsey.
0: Ran into us at the bottom of the driveway, so to speak.
1: I'm Eugene. Are you Foster Smith Hammer of Smith Hammer Films?
3: Oh, you know my films, huh?
1: Only that a lot of organizations boycott them when they come to Odyssey.
3: Ah, that's good for publicity. Are you all right, Kelsey?
2: Better, thanks. But I want to talk to my therapist.
0: You know, this is a beautiful house. Did it used to be closer to the road?
3: What?
0: Well, the map said this is supposed to be Hip Hobson's house.
3: No, I never heard of him.
0: Oh.
2: Yes, you have, Daddy. Remember the little plaque on the tennis court? It said something about Hoot Hibson or whoever?
0: Well, yeah, I'd like to see that.
3: I had that removed. Angela! What about Dr. Keenan?
4: He's on his way, sir.
1: I don't need a doctor.
3: Yes, you do. And I insist that you both make yourselves at home until we get this matter settled, all
0: right? Is that a hot tub back there?
3: Yeah. Would you like to go in while we wait for the doctor?
0: No, I couldn't. I mean, I'd never been in one before, but I really couldn't oppose. Just for a few minutes, maybe.
3: Angela!
4: Yes, sir?
3: Show Mr., what's your name?
0: Bernard Walton. Call me Bernard.
3: Right. Show Bernie here to the guest room so we can get in some swimming trunks for the hot tub, huh?
4: Yes, sir. This way, please.
0: Are you going to be all right, Eugene?
1: Well, I suppose so, but it's a lot of bother just
0: great.
1: For...
0: Great, see you later. Hmm?
2: Daddy, did you notice Eugene's profile?
3: No, what about it?
2: Take a look. Don't you think he has the most absolutely perfect look for
3: Caspio? Hey, good thinking, baby.
1: Caspio?
3: Yeah, he's a character in my new movie.
1: Is that Shakespearean?
3: Sort of. It's called Biker Bimbos from Bellevue Go Bonkers.
1: Obviously a philosophical work.
3: You know, you have a great look, Eugene. Caspio is, he's a nerdy, corrupt accountant for the rival biker gang. Do you act?
1: Oh, once or twice.
2: Daddy, we have to get him down to the studio for a screen test. We have to.
3: Yeah, I think it's a great idea. As long as Dr. Keenan gives Eugene a clean bill of health, of course.
5: Well, I'll want to get the results on these blood and tissue samples and the x-rays before giving him a clean bill of health. But I don't think a screen test would be harmful.
2: Did you hear that, Eugene?
1: I did, but I'm still wondering how he got the x-ray machine in his van.
3: Kelsey, I have a production meeting this afternoon. How about if I call Lance at the studio, tell him to stay put until you get there with Eugene?
2: He won't be happy about it. It's dinner time, you know.
3: Honey, look, I pay him a lot of money to direct my films, and the occasional sacrifice is part of his job. You can stop by Shea Beverly on the way. Pick him up something to eat. He'll like that.
2: Okay. Let's go, Eugene.
1: But what about Mr. Walton?
3: Angela put him in the hot tub. You don't have to worry about him.
1: But to be perfectly honest, I'm not sure I want to be in a movie about biker bimbos.
3: Don't be ridiculous. Everybody wants to be in the movies. Now, you drive carefully, Kelsey.
2: Always, Daddy.

0: gently down on the spring. Merrily, merrily, merrily, merrily. Life is but a dream, a dream, a dream, a dream. I could get used to this.
1: Who are you?
0: Huh? What? Where'd you come from?
1: I just got home from shopping. Who are you?
0: Oh, I'm Bernard Walton.
1: Do you work with my daddy?
0: No, not exactly. Who are you?
1: I'm Tammy. If you don't work with my daddy, then why are you in our hot tub?
0: Well, your sister nearly hit my friend.
1: Kelsey isn't my sister.
0: She is. But isn't your daddy?
1: Yeah, but Kelsey isn't my sister. She's my stepsister by my daddy's first marriage.
0: Oh.
1: And I'm his daughter by his third marriage.
0: I see. Well, Tammy, it's nice to meet you.
1: Haven't you ever seen me before?
0: No, I can't say that I have.
1: Don't you watch TV?
0: No, not much.
1: I played Samantha on A to Something Else when I was 3.
0: Oh.
1: When I was 5, I was Jessica on House Full of Family.
0: Uh-huh.
1: And then I played Rachel on Whose Side Are You On? That was when I was 6 and a half. And then I was Kimberly.
0: Now, that's a lot of television work. How old are you?
1: 9. What do you do?
0: Me? Oh, I'm a window washer and all-around maintenance guy.
1: On what show?
0: In what? No, in real life.
1: Oh, sorry. Sometimes I forget that people do things like that in real life.
0: Yeah, well, if you work on TV all the time, when do you do normal things?
1: Normal things?
0: Well, you know, like go to school, play with your friends, read stories.
1: I have a tutor on the set. I don't have any friends, and I don't have time to read anything but scripts.
0: I see. You don't read stories, huh?
1: Nope.
0: Anybody ever tell you stories?
1: Only my agent when he explains a script to me.
0: Oh, well, I'm not a bad storyteller. You want to hear one?
1: What kind of story? Was it ever a movie or a TV show?
0: No.
1: Then I'm not interested.
0: Why not?
1: Because my daddy says that if a story isn't made into a movie or a TV show, it's not worth hearing.
0: Oh, your dad said that, did he?
1: Uh-huh.
0: Well, far be it from me to disagree with your daddy.
2: Excuse me, Tammy. Mr. Walton?
0: Yes?
2: Dinner will be served shortly if you'd like to get ready now.
0: Dinner?
2: Mr. Smith Hammer made it very clear that you're to be treated like a house guest until further notice.
0: Oh? I wonder what that means.
1: That means until he doesn't want you around anymore.
0: I see. Well, considering Eugene's people skills, I'd better eat fast.
3: Like a tramp in it, but you look wonderful. She's on Days and Nights in Beverly Hills, as if I needed to tell you.
4: Actually, I don't watch very much television.
3: Oh, you're not missing anything. She's awful.
4: Pardon me, Kelsey, but weren't we going straight to the studio?
3: Aren't you hungry?
4: Well, yes, but I got the impression that the director...
3: Lance Lincoln. He is a sourpuss.
4: Should we keep him waiting? Shouldn't we order his food and take it to him right away?
3: Don't be so mega tight, Eugene. Relax. Bradley, you naughty boy! You owe me a phone call, right? Don't you forget. Bradley just signed a 3-year contract with Para Universal. They think he'll be the next Redford. Hi, Sandy. Surf's up.
4: You seem to know a lot of people.
3: Anybody who's worth knowing.
0: Angela, that was one of the best meals I've had in ages. I'm not just saying that because I've been traveling either. It was delicious.
2: Thank you, sir.
0: Bernard, not sir, just Bernard.
2: Thank you, Bernard.
0: Did you like the food, Tammy?
1: Yeah, it was okay.
0: Well, then maybe you should thank Angela for fixing it.
1: Why should I? We paid her, she does her job.
0: Because it's the polite thing to do.
1: And if I don't?
0: Then I won't tell you the story I was going to tell you about a great prince who disguised himself for a secret mission. It's been made into a bunch of movies.
1: Really? Thank you, Angela. That was a wonderful meal.
2: You're welcome, Tammy.
1: Now, what about that story?
0: Oh, okay. Well, the whole thing started in a faraway country with a young girl named Mary. Now, she was a good girl, so good that an angel came to visit her.
1: You mean like in the movie, It's a Wonderful Life?
0: Yeah, well, sort of. Anyway, an angel from God came to visit her with some important news.
1: A real angel? Like Cary Grant in The Bishop's Wife? Or was it really a space alien like in Attack of the Body Snatchers?
0: No, it's a real angel, but not like Cary Grant. It was like an angel. Don't you know what an angel is?
1: No.
0: Yeah, this is going to be harder than I thought.
3: On stage 17. Now it's time for your big screen test.
5: So, this is our candidate for Caspio?
3: Daddy thinks so.
5: Well, if your father thinks so, then I think so, of course. Why even test him? I've only been waiting for the past 2 hours.
3: Oh, and I forgot your salad at Chef Beverly's.
5: Well, it was a thought that counts. Sit down in that chair, Hubert.
4: Eugene.
5: Whatever you do, don't look at that camera over there.
4: What camera?
5: I said don't look at it.
4: Oh, sorry.
5: This is a screen test to see how you look and sound.
4: And if I can act.
5: Well, it doesn't much matter for these films. Now, repeat this line. No, Bulldog, I didn't cheat you. I just hid the money in the Bahamas for safekeeping. Okay, roll camera.
3: Roll camera.
4: What's my attitude?
5: That you want to be in this film. Just say the line, Mr. Olivier.
4: Eugene.
5: Say it.
4: No, Bulldog, I didn't cheat you. I just hid the money in the Bahamas for safekeeping.
5: Okay, cut.
3: Cut.
5: Dismiss the crew. We're going home.
3: Everyone go home now. You were great, Eugene. I knew you would be.
4: But that's it?
5: That's it, baby. Like I said, if you're good enough for Foster Smith Hammer, you're good enough for me. I'll be in touch with your agent.
4: Well, I don't have an agent.
5: Then get one and I'll be in touch with him.
4: But...

0: great stars of Hollywood, the Hollywood history of the world, a day in the life of Hollywood. Don't they have anything but books about Hollywood? And where are the classics? Anything?
1: Mr. Walton?
0: Oh, yeah, please, just call me Bernard, Angela.
1: Oh, I'm sorry, I forgot. Tammy is ready for bed and has requested that you come finish your story about the great prince.
0: Ah, she wants me to finish it, huh?
1: After he raised Lazarus from the grave, she was captivated. I'd like to hear the rest of the story myself.
0: Well, now, Angela, you know this is a story about Jesus.
1: Uh-huh.
0: And you don't mind?
1: No. I'm a Christian myself.
0: Oh, you are? Well, then you can tell the story.
1: Mr. Smith Hammer would fire me if I talked about Jesus to Tammy. But he can't fire you, can he?
0: No, I guess he can't.
1: So come in and tell us the rest of the story.
0: I'd be happy to. Well, you're all tucked in, huh, Tammy?
2: Yep. Are you going to tell the rest of the story?
0: Sure. But I want you to think of it as more than just a story, okay? I want you to think of it as if it's a story that's about you.
2: I don't get it.
0: Well, now you have a lot of mirrors in this room. A lot of mirrors. Why do you have so many?
2: So I can see myself and make sure that I look good before I do a show.
0: Okay. Now these mirrors let you see what you look like on the outside. But what really counts is who you are on the inside. And there's only one mirror that can show you that.
2: What mirror?
0: Well, it's the Bible. And that's where the story of the great prince comes from.
2: It does?
0: Yeah. See, the name of the great prince in the story is Jesus.
3: Want to contact us about the episodes you're hearing? 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We always love hearing from you.
4: Kelsey, wait a moment, please.
5: What's wrong?
4: Perhaps we can have a word before we zoom off into your Hollywood nightlife?
5: Yeah?
4: Well, everything has been moving so quickly. I feel as if I'm being swept along, and I'm afraid certain erroneous impressions may be forming.
5: Like what?
4: For example, I'm not entirely certain that I want to be involved in your father's film.
5: What? You're kidding. You don't want to be a movie star?
4: While it's arguable that performing a bit part in Biker Bimbos will make me a movie star, the truth is, no. Actually, I don't have any interest in movie stardom.
5: But everybody wants to be a movie star. People around here compromise, betray, even kill to be movie stars.
4: I'm not one of those people.
5: Why not?
4: Perhaps it's not in my blood, to borrow the colloquialism.
5: I don't believe this. Fame and fortune are right here knocking on your door and you won't let them in? It's me, isn't it? You don't like me.
4: It has nothing to do with you.
5: Then what? It's got to be more than your blood type.
4: I don't know. Perhaps I'm uncomfortable with the...
5: Say it.
4: With all this artifice, the fakery, the make-believe. Now, correct me if I'm wrong, but I get the impression that everyone in this town is acting. Acting like a friend only so long as it serves a purpose. Acting as though they care when they really don't. Acting as though the entire world revolves around what happens here without any regard to the rest of the world.
5: You got all that from a day in Hollywood?
4: No, Kelsey. From a day with you. Frankly, I'm not sure how you cope with such a life.
5: You cope by doing it the same way. You cope by becoming a big star, making tons of money so you can buy whatever you need, including friends. You cope by becoming powerful enough so you can create your own world, Eugene.
4: I think that's very sad. To be so young and so cynical. Couldn't it be argued that by creating your own world, you're actually missing out on the real world? True friendships? True feelings?
5: You're quaint, Eugene.
4: Philosophically speaking, Kelsey, don't you ever wonder what would remain if the artificial world you'd created suddenly collapsed? What would you have left?
5: No, Eugene, I don't wonder. I don't want to know.
2: The great prince, Jesus, died on a cross because of my sins.
0: Uh-huh. The Bible says that God shows his love for us that while we were sinners, Christ died for us.
2: He did that for me so I could be close to the King.
0: God.
2: Yeah, God.
0: He loves you that much.
2: And he'll live in my heart if I say I'm sorry and ask him to come in.
0: Uh-huh. Is that something you want to do?
2: Yeah. I don't like the idea that he died for me and it was my fault.
0: Oh, our fault. Yours, mine, and Angela's.
2: Does Jesus live inside of Angela?
0: Well, Angela?
1: Yes, Tammy, he does.
2: Then I want him to live inside of me, too.
6: Excuse me. Will you please tell me what's going on here?
2: Oh, hi, Daddy. I was just going to ask Jesus to live inside of me.
6: Yeah, right. Angela, will you please get her to bed? And then consider yourself fired.
1: Mr. Smith Hammer.
6: Bernie, I want you to leave my house right away.
5: Eugene, I've had enough of this philosophizing. Maybe you have time to sit around and think about these things in Mayberry.
4: Odyssey.
5: Whatever. But here you have to keep moving. You have to play the game the way everybody else does. That's the way it is.
4: As I said, it seems very sad.
5: Okay, so it's sad. But I don't know any other way to live, and I don't know what it'll take to make things change. All I can say is, if you don't like it, then forget about the screen test. Just go back where you belong.
4: I suppose I should.
5: Great, let's go.
4: Wait a minute, what's that noise?
5: It sounds like an earthquake!
0: Now wait a minute, Foster, you can't fire Angela.
6: I can and I will, and I want you out now.
2: No, Daddy!
6: Now look, I don't appreciate this proselytizing under my own roof. I've worked hard to raise my daughter as a member of a pluralistic society, and I resent the intolerance that you...
7: What's going on?
8: It's an earthquake!
2: Daddy!
7: Everybody take cover!
2: Daddy!
7: No, Tammy! The broken glass! David! Tammy!
3: Will Eugene and Kelsey get out of the studio safely? What's going to happen to Bernard, Angela, and the rest of the Smith Hammer family? 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Well, that's it for today. 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And while you're at it, don't forget to ask how you can get your own copy of today's episode. It's called The Fifth House on the Left. That address again is Odyssey, Colorado Springs, Colorado, 80995. Adventures in Odyssey is a presentation to focus on the family. The Fifth House on the Left was written and directed by Paul McCusker. Our production engineers were Mark Drury and Bob Luttrell. And our executive producer is Chuck Bolte. And I'm Chris, hoping you'll join us again next time for more Adventures in Odyssey.

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3: Abundance isn't God's provision for me to live in luxury. It's His provision for me to help others live. Hi, I'm Rob West. That line from Randy Alcorn captures the heart of a financial finish line. When God entrusts us with more, the question isn't simply how much can I keep, but how much can I use for His purposes? 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
4: Thanks for having me, Rob. It's great to be here.
3: Now, Cody, you've joined us twice already this year, first to talk about setting a financial finish line, and then later about when and how to adjust it. For listeners who may have missed those conversations, a finish line is simply a cap on lifestyle spending so that anything beyond it can be directed toward God's purposes. But, Cody, we realized we hadn't really explored your personal story. At some point, this moved from being a principle you teach to something you had to wrestle with personally, you and your wife. So take us back. What was your mindset around money early on?
4: I would say early on in my career, I wanted the things that I thought would bring me happiness in life. It was a big income, lots of wealth, maybe some vacation homes. I had big goals for what I would earn and build throughout the course of my life and career.
3: Yeah. Well, I appreciate that. And, you know, I think a lot of people resonate with that idea. They probably started their careers in a similar fashion. Somewhere along the line, though, Cody, that began to change. I know your return to church and your decision to start tithing, those played a significant role in that shift. Tell us more about that story.
4: Yeah, I started attending church right after college. I grew up in the church, but took a few years off. And once I got back to church, I started actually reading scripture for myself for the first time. And I just couldn't escape what I was reading. Jesus had a lot to say about money, and it was starting to impact the way that I saw my own role in managing God's resources. And it really culminated at the end of 2016. There is a church series on how to manage money in a biblical way. And at the end of that series, there was a card that was passed around that invited us to commit to tithing in 2017. And after some prayer and discussing with Steph what that might look like for us, I decided to check that box and start giving 10% of my income to the church in 2017.
3: I love that. Now, talk about kind of how that played out, because even then, it sounds like there was still a gap between outward obedience and the deeper transformation I know that you've experienced after setting a finish line. You described that season as checking the box. Explain that to us.
4: Yeah, not only did I literally check a box, but for me, it was really what obedience looked like in that season. And it was a really good feeling to have actually wrestled through that. Am I willing to give anything towards things that don't seem to benefit me in the moment? But what I realized is God freely gives us things with purpose. And not every dollar that I earned had to be used on my own lifestyle. So committing to tithing in 2017 was really the beginning of this discovery of the purpose behind the resources that I was earning through my work. That was a huge shift for me to really think about how the church might use those resources. Now, this was my first venture into intentional giving, but I realized looking back, I can see that I was still living in this comparison trap. I was comparing what I earned to others around me. I was even comparing what I was able to give to those around me. So although I had discovered purpose for my financial resources, I would say I still didn't have peace in my life.
3: Yeah, and as you describe it, your goal was still accumulation, right?
4: Absolutely. I thought this is a great way to not feel guilty as I continue to pursue the things that the world promises are going to give us purpose and a good life. I thought I could have it both ways. I really thought that I could serve God and money at the same time.
3: Yeah, well, certainly we've all been there. And when we come back from this break, we're going to talk about how you leaned into the tension, really started to shift your thinking at a deeper level, how that led to setting a financial finish line in your own life, and then transformation that followed. We're talking with Cody Hobelman today, from accumulation to impact. What does it look like to set a lifestyle finish line? More on that just around the corner. We'll be right back.
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3: When we define enough, it frees us to live with clarity and contentment. Hi, I'm Rob West. We're talking about moving from accumulation to impact today. Cody Hobelman is here. He's a CFP and a CKA. He's a contributor along with his brother Keelan to our new field guide, How Much Money is Enough? And we're talking about Cody's own journey to setting a lifestyle finish line. He started his career like so many of us did, really just wanting to accumulate wealth and looking at all the ways we can build wealth, realizing that his focus was off. And even a commitment to tithe regularly still allowed him to check that box. But it was really, as he describes it, just a generous layer on top of his goal of accumulation. And over time, something started to feel off. So Cody, as you were beginning to feel that tension, what started to shift your thinking at a deeper level?
4: Yeah, Rob, I realized at that time I was still putting myself at the center of my worldview. I was not focused on others first, and the way that I managed money would reflect that. And so tithing was this way that I could give to others and not feel bad, but I think God had a much bigger vision for generosity than I could see at the time. And he used my brother Keelan to really powerfully speak into my life at that moment to invite me into a much bigger vision for generosity.
3: Well, this is the point in the story where we get to where you actually set a financial finish line. So how did that eventually play out?
4: Yeah, my brother in 2020 invited me to consider this question, how much is enough? And by that he meant, if you earned a lot of money over the course of your career, or even this year, how do you know how much is enough to spend on your own lifestyle? And how do you make sure that you're creating margin and inviting God to show you how you might use those resources? And for a couple months, I really resisted, and I was not looking to lean into this conversation, but I couldn't escape the reality that I was still the center of my world. So I accepted a challenge from Keelan to define how much is enough for a season. And I picked a number with my wife, and that became our first financial finish line. But it totally transformed the way that we see money, the way that we thought about our careers, and really our entire lives.
3: Now, to get really practical here for a second, the number you picked was actually higher than what you were earning at that time, right?
4: That's right. Steph was in graduate school and working a little bit, and I was still early in my career, so we really didn't feel like we had quite enough. We wanted to buy a house. There were some things that we were still working towards, and we had some student loans from school that we were still trying to take care of, so this felt especially complex, But taking that first step really seemed to clarify all of it and shifted the way that we thought. So we actually picked a number that was more future oriented.
3: Yeah. But the rubber meets the road as your income grows, and it did, and you have to make a decision. Are we going to live by this? So talk to us about what happened not long after.
4: Yeah, that's exactly right. And Steph graduated that spring, just a couple of months after we had chosen a finish line for ourselves. And so she went full time and her income increased dramatically. I got a raise around that same time that fall. And so the way we started the year looked very different than how we ended the year. And suddenly our finish line was not theoretical. It was practical, and it was an opportunity for us to really test our hearts and see if this was something that we said with our mouths or something that we believed with all of our hearts. And it was really simple because we did all of the work and the wrestling before we had the resources. We had a plan, so we just followed it.
3: Yeah. And you all had some debt at the time. Talk to us about how you prioritized debt repayment versus additional giving at that moment.
4: We really saw debt as an obstacle to allowing us to give the way that we wanted to. And our vision, like I said, for giving and for what God was already doing across the world and in our community had dramatically increased. And so we wanted to participate in that. And debt suddenly was standing in the way. And so within our finish line, we lived a smaller lifestyle than even our finish line would have allowed for in order to prioritize the pay down of debt, because that would allow us to give even more.
3: That's incredible. Talk about just the day-to-day living that occurred after you set the finish line. How did that begin to change?
4: A couple things that I experienced right after setting a finish line is, for the first time, I felt contentment. I really experienced it, and I could honestly say we have enough, and I really believe that. And that started to shift the way that Steph and I talked about money ourselves, and how I talked about Keelan about what God might be inviting us into that didn't necessarily involve us in our own household. And so I started to pay more attention as we had resources set aside that we were never going to spend on ourselves. I started becoming aware of opportunities all around us. And Steph was able to say, here's someone in need. Can we help? And we could confidently say, absolutely. And it didn't feel so much like a sacrifice because we had planned ahead in order to give.
3: Yeah. And money at that point became a tool, genuinely, not a scorecard, right?
4: That's exactly right. And before we set a finish line, everything was still a scorecard, even our giving. But now it was really about obedience and surrender. And it's a way of living more than a trend that you track throughout time. Although there are numbers involved and money is a real thing. We weren't so worried about, is there going to be enough in the future? Are we doing enough? It was more about, what would God have us do right now?
3: Yeah. And practically, you all actually set up a kingdom account and you would move money over. So it was pre-committed, but it was physically in another account, right?
4: That's exactly right. We thought the separation of money would just clarify the purpose for it. And so if we set aside money into a different checking account, or eventually what we used a donor advised fund for, it really clarified what it would be used for and prevented us from the temptation of dipping into that and using it on our own lifestyle.
3: That's powerful. Cody, as you look at your life now, how has this changed the way you think about everything from work and provision, even the future?
4: Rob, I got to tell you, I trust God in a deeper way than I ever have before. And so I'm listening for his voice every day, and I am much quicker to obey when I'm clear about what he's saying, either through scripture or through others. It's really a matter of building a relationship with him, and it's totally focused on living life with God instead of for God.
3: I love that. For someone listening to us today, Cody, and this sounds compelling, but also a little intimidating, what would you encourage them with? What's their first step?
4: For someone who's interested in the finish line concept, I would say the same way that I navigated it is a great way to get started. You don't have to get a perfect number. You don't have to nail it on your first try. Just start with a trial period, 3 or 6 months. pick a number that represents a reasonable level of spending for your family wherever you live right now, and try it for yourself. You don't have to figure out all the details and all the what ifs. It's really taking that first step, getting over that first hurdle, and so much of the details reveal themselves as you take the next step and the one after that.
3: And folks don't have to see this as a one-time decision. I know you've said before, this can change over time, and you all have even revisited your finish line, right?
4: That's absolutely right. Things change in life and adjust accordingly.
3: Yeah. Folks, when we define enough, it doesn't limit our lives. It frees us to live with greater purpose, clarity, and generosity with what God has entrusted to us. Cody, what a treat to hear your story today. Thanks for sharing with us.
4: Thanks so much, Rob.
3: Our guest today has been Cody Hobelman. 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
3: Great to have you with us today on Faith and Finance. Here in our final segment today, we're going to get to as many calls as we can. We have some great questions lined up here. Tanya is in Illinois. Tanya, go ahead.
8: Yes, sir. Thank you. Is this Mr. Rob West?
3: It sure is.
8: Thank you. I've saved up, I usually try to save $1 a day, just my grandson and so at Christmas, at least he'll have $365. But we kind of saved maybe about $2,000. And he's always showing me the stock market stuff that I know nothing about, embarrassingly so. But I just wanted to know, where should I put the $2,000? I don't want to just bury it, as it's said in the scripture. So I just wanted to know, and you can disconnect me once you answer it, but I just wanted to know, what should I do? He's 11, and he thinks he's the next Mr. Rob West, I guess, but he's always showing me the stock market.
3: Well, so, I'm going to be going on vacation here pretty soon, so maybe we can get him plugged in to host the show. And I'm hey, let me ask you a question. First of all, congratulations. Yes, I love the fact that you've been diligent in your saving, and now you've got this sum of money you put away, and you're wanting to put it to work, and sounds like he's on the right track with kind of how he's thinking about it as well, which is amazing.
8: Yes, the
3: starting place is always to define what is the money for. And here's some examples. You could say, listen, I want this to be earmarked for education. And if so, then there's a specific investment option that's probably best. If you said, no, I just want it maybe for general future needs, and I want it to be flexible, well, that would lead us to another type of account. If it's very short term because you think you're going to need it, let's say in the next 12 months, or he will, then we'd do something altogether different. So give me your best thought on what is this money for specifically.
8: Okay, and we haven't marked it for anything, to be quite honest. So okay. That's why I was just reaching out to you. He seems to be into this investing thing, wanting to invest. And I'm like, well, I don't even know if they'll take $2,000.
3: Oh, yeah. Yeah, there's plenty of options for $2,000. All right, so let's not earmark it just for college, and let's keep it a little more flexible. But let's agree that this is money we're thinking that we have at least a five-year time horizon on. Do you think that's true?
8: Yes, sir, that is exactly true. Uh-huh.
3: Great. So I think investing it is right. Now, if you wanted to, you know, have him pick the investments because he wanted to be able to, you know, pick a company or two that maybe he knows and loves and be able to follow it and be a part owner of that company. You know, that would be one way to go, but you're not going to be very diversified. The success of this, the growth of this $2,000 would be entirely dependent upon the success of one particular company, which means although it might be a good education for him, it's not going to be very diversified. So your risk goes up. The best approach to $2,000 is what's called a robo-advisor, which just simply means it's created for small accounts. So people who are just getting started with investing, it's very low cost. It's very simple to use. And it's very highly diversified because if you've heard of stock market indexes like the Dow Jones 30, the 30 biggest companies in the U.S. or the S&P 500, the 500 largest companies or the Russell 2000, those are what are called indexes. And they track a broad swath of companies that make up largely the U.S. stock market. And what these robo-advisors do, and I'll give you two of them to look at, they ask you a series of questions about how much risk you want to take and what your time horizon is and what the purpose of the money is. And then when you get to the end of the questionnaire, they essentially build the investment strategy for you using their algorithms, and they use these indexes. So you'll just basically capture the broad moves of the market without you having to pick any individual companies. And if the overall market does well, the account will grow. And if the market is down because we're in a recession, well, your account will be down, but over time you should do well as long as you have the right time horizon of 5 to 10 years at a minimum. The two that I would look at would be one which is called the Schwab Intelligent Portfolios. You could just do a search for that in your search engine. The other one is called Fidelity Go, G-O. And Schwab and Fidelity are two of the biggest brokerage firms, very highly rated in the country. And the Intelligent Portfolios for Schwab and Go for Fidelity are the two robo-advisors that essentially provide this low-cost, automated investing for very small accounts. Does that make sense?
8: Yes, sir, it does. So just let me just say it one more time to you really quickly. Schwab Intelligence Portfolios and Fidelity Go, and yeah, they would invest in the Dow Jones with the 30 companies or whatever you just said, and they are considered robo-advisors. Does that sound right?
3: That's right. Now, you would have a much broader diversified portfolio than even the Dow 30. That's just an example of the type of index that would be in there. But yes, you will own a wide swath of the market, a mixture of stocks and bonds, both international and domestic. And that's what you want. You would want them to build that portfolio and let it just grow over time. And every time you add something to it, if on a monthly basis you had another $25 or $50, you could put it in and it would automatically reinvest anything you add to it. Now, the last thing that I would say is I'll probably recommend that you put this in your name and not your grandson's. You could do a custodial account. The problem with that is, at the age of 18, it would become his money, whether or not he was spiritually or financially mature enough to handle it. And we all hope and pray that he would be, but if he wasn't, you would still have to give him the money. Whereas if you make the account in your name and put it to work, you could still earmark it for him, so you know in your mind that it's set aside for him, but you would choose the age and the date and the time to turn the money over to him based on your own discernment. Does that make sense?
8: Yes, sir. Quickly, Mr. West, just saying right there in that context, could I put his name on there, like for the to inherit it if something?
3: Yes, ma'am. You could establish what's called a beneficiary, so that if you passed away, it would absolutely become his. It would be a custodial account until he reached the age of majority, but it would pass outside of your estate directly to him. That's called a beneficiary. What I was talking about is the titling of the account. Is so long as you're alive, I'd put it in your name so you control it.
8: Yes, sir. And I did want a copy of your Ultimate Treasure 21-day.
3: Well, you've got one. I'm going to send it to you.
8: But I wasn't expecting to get it free if you weren't giving, you had a certain amount. I don't mind giving a donation.
3: You don't have any choice. I'm going to give it to you free whether you like it or not.
8: Thank you so much.

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1: 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Stay on the line. We'll get your information. Big thanks to Josh, Taylor, Tahir, and Omar. We'll see you tomorrow.
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3: Grab your copy of Portrait of a Godly Woman, Hidden Gems of Proverbs 31 by Danita Stonebreaker at the Calvary Bookstore, open 7 a.m. to 4 p.m. Also available on Amazon.com.

0: So he awoke from his sleep and said, I will go out as before at other times and shake myself free. But he did not know that the Lord had departed from him. Cutting his hair was the final act in breaking the Nazirite vow. He surrendered his strength to a woman. I believe the author of Proverbs in chapter 31 warns this, do not give your strength to women, nor your ways to that which destroys kings. Blinded by unbridled passion, Samson became captive to what he was empowered to conquer.
1: All scripture is inspired by God. This is K-Light, the pure light of the Hawaiian Islands.
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0: can now say no to sin. I can now say yes to God. I can now, again, I love the scriptures. I love his word. There's a new law now working in me, the law of the Spirit. In fact, look at verse 3 again. I want you to see it. God did by sending his own son in the likeness of sinful flesh. This is the incarnation. In fact, it's interesting how Paul uses his wording here, how he even explains it, in the likeness of sinful flesh.
1: For everything to which you say yes, there's something else to which you must say no. Picking a college, taking a job, marrying a spouse. Today, Pastor Bobby shows that when you say yes to God, he will empower you to say no to sin. He did that for you by killing sin's power on the cross of his son, Jesus. Now, here's Pastor Bobby in Romans chapter 8 as he continues his message, Safe and Secure.
0: God coming to this earth to rescue you and to rescue me, it changed everything. In fact, listen to chapter 7, verse 4. I'm going to read it from the New Living Translation. It says, so, my dear brothers and sisters, this is the point. You died to the power of the law when you died with Christ. In chapter 5, Paul explains to us the exchange that took place the moment you believed in Christ. From that moment, you were now placed into Christ Jesus. God the Father, it tells us in 1 Corinthians 1:30, God himself placed you in the Son. You are now in the Son now, protected by the Son. And now, notice the word now there, or in chapter 7, verse 4. And now you are united with the one who was raised from the dead. As a result, you can produce a harvest of good deeds for God. Everything changed. When Christ came into your heart, when Christ gave you that new heart, Ezekiel chapter 11, chapter 36, Jeremiah, Joel, they all talked about this one who was coming, the Spirit of God, Jesus, chapter 14, chapter 16, said, I'm going to send you a comforter. I love that. I'm going to send you a helper who is going to be just like me, but he's now going to guide you. He's now going to direct you. He's now going to empower you. See, Paul's going to tell us that there's a new power now that possesses us now. And it's not a force, it's the person of the Holy Spirit. It's the same person that was in Christ Jesus is now working in you. We don't have to be these people we once were. See, some of us feel like second-class Christians. We come to settings like this, we experience the presence of God, his holiness, and we begin to think, no, I did this week, and I did that this week. In fact, I'm not going to wait. I'm going to read it this morning. It's chapter 8, verse 15. Listen to what it says there. So you have not received the spirit that makes you fear as a slave. Instead, you received God's spirit when he adopted you as his own children. Now we call him Abba, Father. That Abba in the Hebrew is daddy. If you ever go to Israel with us, you hear the kids, Abba, Abba, Abba. See, that spirit of fear is gone now. He is my Father. He loves me. He's for me. This is our connection with him now. And verse 1 is telling us there is now no condemnation in Christ.

0: Christ. Now notice what it says here. There's no condemnation. It doesn't say there's no failure now. It doesn't say here there's going to be no more mistakes now. It doesn't say that. It also doesn't say there's now no consequences. There's consequences to sin. I want you to know that. David would tell you, Abraham, Noah, there was consequences to sin. But there is now no condemnation. And I don't know about you, but when I started reading these things and these things started like taking hold, I was renewing my mind. Because again, we're very critical of ourselves. We beat ourselves up, but this is the reality now, who we are in Christ. See, I think some of us, we don't fully have that rationale of what Jesus did for us. You know, when it said he paid fully for our sins at Calvary, it doesn't mean he just paid for some of our sins or he paid for 95% of our sins. No, over and over again, it says he paid for all our sins. The Hebrew writer tells us some 6 times in that epistle, over and over again, once and for all, he died for all our sins. So listen to me. Paul has already told us in chapters 3 to 5 that we now have a standing before God. We are completely justified before God. The moment you believe, right now, I'm looking at justified saints, meaning you have God's record in heaven, his holiness, his purity, his complete pure record. That is your record right now. And he is now sanctifying us. What does that mean? He's making us holy. He's conforming us into a son. See, he loves us so much, he doesn't keep us the way we are. Thank God. But he's changing us day by day, moment by moment. Bob, how did it happen? Well, let me read this to you. It's John chapter 5, verse 24. It says there, Jesus says, I tell you the truth, or verily, verily, truly, truly, those who listen to my message and believe in God who sent me have eternal life. They will never be condemned for their sins, for they have already passed from death to life. They've already passed from death to life. You belong to Christ. You're under the spout where the glory comes out. He sees us now complete in Christ Jesus. It's interesting. Psalm 34, 22. It was interesting to see, even in the Old Testament, David understood this. David is the one who wrote that psalm. Happy is the man whose sins has freely been forgiven. His innocence has been declared by God Almighty. He experienced that. And then he writes this, but the Lord will redeem those who serve him. No one who takes refuge in him will be condemned. See, my refuge and my help, my strength is in my high tower. It's in the Lord Jesus Christ. And Paul's all about you and I as believers knowing this, knowing who we are in Christ, realizing that in Adam we were all dead. In Adam we all experienced that fall, but in Christ Jesus, he tells us a list of times in Romans 5, 1 Corinthians 15, this is who we are today because of what Jesus Christ did for us. And we are under a different law. See, this is what he's trying to show us. The law of Moses, which condemned us, which did its job. We're no longer under that law anymore. He talks about a law, but it's a different law. In fact, he describes it this way as the spirit of life. This is what we're under. In fact, look at verse 2. Paul describes this life now as the new life in the spirit. The Holy Spirit is in you. God is for you. Christ is around you. The Holy Spirit is in you. Is that good or what? I'm going to say it again. God is for you. Christ is around you. The Holy Spirit is in you now. He possesses us now. You and I are under his influence, under his empowering. Jesus said, tarry in Jerusalem, for I am going to send power from on high that's going to come upon you that you can now be my witnesses. So you're now going to be able to live this life. God promised us this spirit. This is who we are. Joel chapter 2 said that his spirit would fall upon all flesh. That means men, women, and children. And this is what now dominates in chapter 8. This is our life now. This is who we really are. We are people of the Spirit. Those who have his spirit, he sets free. He sets you free. It's time past. Bob, when are you going to read verse 2? I'll read it right now. For the law of the spirit, over and over again, there's a list of times, Paul, he uses this word for. He explains to us the faith. For the law of the spirit of life, which we're now under, in Christ Jesus, has made you free from the law of sin and death. You're free now. You are free now in Christ Jesus. The law can no longer judge you. It can no longer condemn you. It did its job. What was its job? It was to show you and I were sinners. It's a mirror. I love it. It was a mirror. You open up this book and you read it and you begin, oh, Lord. Ooh, vey, that's me. Yeah. And then it was to lead us to Christ. Galatians chapter 3, verse 24. The schoolmaster, that's how he's described there. It wasn't used to make us clean. It couldn't clean you. It couldn't keep you from the power of sin. But see, under the Spirit now, in fact, in verse 6, Paul's going to say there is now life and peace in the Spirit of God. Life and peace. This is what you want. This is what you've been longing for. When Jesus says the thief comes to rob, kill, and destroy, but I've come to give you life and that to the abundance. This is what he's talking about. The fruit of the Spirit is what? Love. God's love. Romans 5:5. He's poured that love in your heart. His love for you. This love brings joy. It brings peace. It brings kindness. It brings goodness. It brings a self-control. Everything we wanted. The person without the Spirit, you're dead while you're living, Jesus said. You're not living. You're just existing. You're just going through this life. I think of that poor gal, the woman at the well, married 5 times, looking for love, all the wrong places. And love came to her. Love came to her. The Savior came to her. He had to go to Samaria to see her, to tell her, listen, I'll give you water to drink. You'll never thirst again. And I'm telling you, when you and I can fully understand this life of the Spirit, this life in Christ Jesus, and what it consists of now, it supersedes every other law. This principle, this driving principle, I was trying to think, how do I explain people this law that he's talking about now? And the best way I can explain it, you know there's laws. There's, all right, man's law, moral laws, but we're talking about the laws of gravity. What goes up, what? Must come down. Unless I'm holding this, I'm a greater force than gravity. It's going down to the ground. There's another force. There's a force called the law of aerodynamics. Basically, the law of aerodynamics is a force that is more powerful, a thrust. Now listen, try to picture this. You picture a Boeing 747, 179,000 pounds of steel. That's without people going in there and luggage and everything else. How does that heavy thing beat the force of gravity? There's an engine within it. There's a power within it. And this is what he's explained to us. Look at verse 3. For what the law could not do in that it was weak through the flesh. I was still under the law of gravity. It couldn't get me up. I tried everything to get up, but I couldn't get up. I was weak within myself. I was earthbound. But yet there's this law that came. As I said, the law wasn't bad, but verse 3 says, for what the law could not do in that it was weak. You want to highlight that. Through the flesh. My flesh was weak. I couldn't do it within myself. The law couldn't help me. I'm going to throw some verses at you. Hebrews 7:19. It told us there, for the law made nothing perfect. It couldn't. It's like a thermometer. You use a thermometer, it doesn't do any healing. All it does is say, hey, you got a fever. You're sick. Romans 3:20, listen to what it says there. For no one can ever be made right with God by doing what the law commands. The law simply shows us how sinful we are. But this new law, the law of the Spirit, changes everything. Listen to this poem. I love this poem. To run and work, the law commands, yet gives me neither feet nor hands. But better news the gospel brings, it bids me fly and gives me wings. See, this is our story now. This is what it's done. Look at that second part there. God did. God did it. You didn't do it. I couldn't do it. Religion couldn't do it. God did by sending his own son in the likeness of sinful flesh on account of sin. He condemned sin in the flesh. God intervened. God came to rescue us. How did he do it, Bob? He became sin for us. He took our sins, our punishment. He took our hell. He took that hell on the cross of Calvary for you and I. Here it is, John 3:16. For God so loved the world that he gave his only begotten son, whosoever would believe in him would not perish, but have everlasting life. See, God did it. He did this change in us. He now gave us this new heart. It tells us in Ezekiel 11:19, he gave us a responsive heart, a softer heart, an undivided heart. Ezekiel 36:26 says, he removed our old stubborn heart and now gave us a tender heart that would honor God and fulfill that law through his spirit now in us. See, the old Jew, I'll read it again, chapter 7, verse 4. So, my dear brothers and sisters, this is the point. You died to the power of the law when you died with Christ, and now you are united with the one who was raised from the dead. As a result, we can now produce a harvest of good deeds for God. I can now say no to sin. I can now say yes to God. I can now, again, I love the scriptures. I love his word. There's a new law now working in me, the law of the Spirit. In fact, look at verse 3 again. I want you to see it. God did by sending his own son in the likeness of sinful flesh. This is the incarnation. In fact, it's interesting how Paul uses his wording here, how he even explains it, in the likeness of sinful flesh. When we read of this virgin birth, his birth was miraculous. His coming into the world was miraculous. He came in fully God, fully deity, and yet also added fully human. He was fully man, just like us. He became like us so we could become like him. 2 Corinthians 5:21. This is the best explanation. For he, God, made him, Jesus, who knew no sin, to be sin for us so that we might become the righteousness of God in him. That's what he did for us. He gave us his righteousness, his standing with the Father. And this is what the gospel is telling us here today. Jesus did it all. And that last verse, the closing verse, verse 4, that the righteous requirements of the law might be fulfilled, fully satisfied in us who do not walk according to the flesh, but according to the Spirit. You see how it flows now? Because of what Jesus did, he met the righteous requirements of the law. What was the righteous requirements? Well, the Bible says, God said, you're to be holy. The whole book of Leviticus is all about be holy. Be holy as I am holy. Jesus said in Matthew 5:48, therefore you shall be perfect just as your Father in heaven is perfect. None of us are perfect. In fact, Jesus said in 5:20, he said, for I say to you that unless your righteousness exceeds that of the righteousness of the scribes and Pharisees, you will by no means enter the kingdom of heaven. You're not going to do it. That treadmill you're on, I'm going to read the Bible. You should read the Bible. But see, this love of the Spirit changes everything. See, when I understood, when this truth came to me that God loved me, and I've been in this faith now for 43 years, and I'm telling you, I stand still and I'm in awe of all that God has done in my life. It's amazing. The grace of God, the mercy of God. I want to know more about him. He is blowing my mind, this God. What he did for us, that the righteous requirement, verse 4 of the law, might be fulfilled in us. Notice that. Not by us. It doesn't say that the righteous requirements of the law might be fulfilled by us, in us, in the Spirit. We fulfill this who do not walk according to the flesh, but according to the Spirit. That last part there, I want you to know, it's not a command. You could read that and say, well, who do not walk according to the flesh, but according to the Spirit. No, God is admonishing us here. This is a fact now in heaven. Because Christ paid the price, because now the Spirit of God, the Spirit of life is now driving us, who do not walk according to the flesh, but according to the Spirit now. See, we walk according to the Spirit now. There's been a change. There's been a change in you. There's been a change in me. God did this change. See, he's now, if you could see this, he is the now, like before this thing would just drop, it would just go down. That was me. That was my life. Up and down with the Christianity. I'm with the Lord. I felt fallen. I felt like a fallen. Never realizing the whole time when you get saved, when he possesses you, when you become his child, he's holding you. In fact, if you look at those hands, they've been pierced. When you go to heaven, you're going to see his pierced hands. They so loved you. They're holding you. In fact, listen to Jude, verse 24. Now to him, Jesus, who is able to keep you from stumbling and to present you faultless before the presence of his glory with exceeding joy, to God our Savior. He keeps us now. John tells us this, if we confess our sins, he is faithful and just to forgive us of all our sins and to cleanse us from all unrighteousness. See, he does it now. He does the impossible. He changes us and keeps us. Get ready. Get ready. Read ahead. This is incredible stuff here. You guys know the account, John chapter 8. John chapter 8 is one of my favorite chapters in John's Bible because there John, in his gospel, he presents to us that scene of the woman caught in the act of adultery. You guys know the scene, right? You know, and it always bothers me because it says the woman was caught in the very act. Well, where's the guy? You know, and it just goes to show you, these guys were out to get Jesus. They wanted to trick him with some kind of trick question here. And, you know, growing up on these movies, I remember in The King of Kings, they would always show it. And the woman, she's thrown at the feet of Jesus. And there Jesus is. Jesus, the Bible says the law came through Moses. But grace and truth came through Jesus Christ. Jesus said to Philip, if you've seen me, Philip, you've seen God. And here is God face to face with a sinner, caught in the very act. And it says in verse 7, they kept demanding an answer. So he stood up again and he said, all right, but let the one who has never sinned throw the first stone. Then he stooped down and again he wrote in the dust. You know, there's always that question, what was he writing? You know, they didn't have paper back then. They didn't have pens. And so he's just writing on the ground. And I really believe that he started writing down those maybe Pharisees that were around there. Rabbi Hillel. Hey, Rabbi Hillel, do you remember that woman? I saw that. I'm God. I saw that sin. Hey, Rabbi Ariel, do you remember that sin? I saw that sin. It says there in verse 8, then he stooped down again and he wrote in the dust. And when the accusers heard this, they slipped away one by one. I bet they did. Beginning with the oldest until only Jesus was left in the middle of the crowd with the woman. And then Jesus stood up again and he said to the woman, where are your accusers? Didn't even one of them condemn you? And she said, no, Lord. And Jesus said, neither do I. Go and sin no more. Neither do I condemn you. Go, sin no more. Now, I remember reading that and thinking to myself, wow, what was harder? You know, when he said, go and sin no more, that, you know, how do you do that? But here's the incredible truth. Because of the Spirit of God, the law of the Spirit of life that now possesses you and I, guess what? We can go and sin no more because we have the power of Christ in us.
1: 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Pastor Bobby Hargraves has been going through the book of Romans in a series called The Study of Grace. Another word for God's grace is his salvation. This is a key theme throughout the book of Romans, as Paul is determined to preach the promises of God to the Roman church. This, of course, will ultimately land him in prison. But without his conviction, they would have been buried in sin and never seen the grace that God had planned for them. If you ever feel like you're so far from God that you can't go back, then spend some time in the book of Romans and receive God's grace as you learn and pray. If you'd like to hear this message again or listen to more teachings in Romans, head over to ccohv.org. 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That's 845-454-0467. Our time is up for today, but we'll be back again, and we hope you will be too, right here on The Faithful Word.

0: a big ship. 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You really have to see it for yourself to understand how massive it was. Why did Noah need to build such a big ship? Well, because he, his family, the animals, and a year's worth of supplies needed to be on board. There was plenty of room for all the land, animal kinds, and 8 people. Now, some people think the flood was just a local event, but then why would God ask Noah to build such a big ship? The people and animals could have just moved away from the flood's path. When we start with the Bible, we know the flood, well, it was a global event.
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1: And they tried to give Jesus wine mixed with gall. That would deaden the pain, and Jesus refused it. He wanted to take the full penalty of your sin and my sin upon his body. He took the full impact of that. He died for the sins. He wasn't going to take some drug that dulled his senses. And so he drank to the fullness, the dregs of the sin and the judgment of man.

kako e komo mai. Welcome to As We Gather, the Bible teaching ministry of Calvary Chapel, Honolulu, with Pastor Bill Stonebreaker. Today, Pastor Bill continues in Matthew chapter 27.

0: there really wasn't good feelings between Pilate and the Jews. And so Pilate, now he's realizing they've got Jesus there not for political reasons, but for religious reasons, and he is a pawn in their hands. So he is treading lightly. And so verse 15, now at the feast, the governor was accustomed to release for the multitude any one prisoner whom they wanted. And they were holding at that time a notorious prisoner called Barabbas. And when, therefore, they were gathered together, Pilate said to them, whom do you want me to release for you, Barabbas or Jesus who is called Christ? For he knew that because of envy, they had delivered him up. Notice, out of envy, they delivered him up. He is the pawn. Pilate's the pawn in the hands of the Jews. So now he's trying to accommodate. He takes the worst of the worst criminal, Barabbas, who's accused of sedition and murder, and he brings them before them. He's a political organizer, and he revolted against Rome. He committed murder. Barabbas, Bar Abbas, or son of the father, is what he's called. It's a title. It's not a name. It's not really his name. It's just the title. Older manuscripts of the New Testament name him Jesus Barabbas. And so at that time, there were many self-proclaimed Barabbases, son of the father, at that time. And so Pilate is inferring that Jesus, who is called the Christ, do you want him delivered up, or do you want Jesus, who is called Barabbas? In fact, in verse 17, there are those that will give this scripture as, are you choosing Jesus called Barabbas, or shall I release Jesus, who is called the Christ? So interesting here that they cry for Barabbas. Barabbas, their choice is a sinner or the Savior. You want a criminal, or do you want Christ? Do you want the guilty, or do you want the innocent? Do you want the flesh, or do you want the spirit? And you know, that's the question that we're asked today. Do you want Christ, or do you want the world? Do you want what you've been living after, which is the epitome of everything that is worldly? Or do you want Jesus Christ as Savior? You see, it is the choice. It always comes down to a choice between our sin or Savior. You know, whatever sin that is leading you as a person. Now, the irony and the hypocrisy are those, they were accusing Jesus of sedition. Remember, they brought him up and they said, oh, he tells people not to pay taxes, and he says that he's a king in competition to Caesar. Caesar is Lord, Caesar is king. What they're accusing Jesus of and demanding death for, they're crying out for the release of Barabbas, who is guilty of, he's on death row for sedition. They're saying, release this one who's been accused and condemned and who's on death row for sedition. Release him, and then crucify Jesus for his so-called sedition. You see, it's a kangaroo court. They've really already decided. They're just using Pilate to fulfill their will. And Pilate, knowing that Jesus is innocent, and notice what he's doing, he's letting the people decide for him. What a horrible thing for a leader to do, to lead from behind, to watch how things go. You're not really leading, you're leading from behind. And even letting the people, putting your finger up to the wind, which way is the wind blowing? Which way are the people, what do the people want? And you're leading that way. That's not a leader. It's not a leader at all. That's a You know, those that are just really wanting to stay in power. But that's what Pilate is doing. Verse 19, and while he was sitting on the judgment seat, his wife sent to him saying, have nothing to do with this righteous man, for last night I suffered greatly in a dream because of him. But the chief priests and the elders persuaded the multitudes to ask for Barabbas and put Jesus to death. But the governor answered and said to them, which of the two do you want me to release for you? And they said, Barabbas. Pilate said to them, then what shall I do with Jesus, who is the Christ? They all said, let him be crucified. Then he said, why? What evil has he done? But they kept shouting all the more, saying, let him be crucified. So notice, this is no leader whatsoever. What a weak-willed individual. You lose all respect for this man, Pilate. Pilate, who's doing the deeds of the people, doing the wicked deeds that he's doing. And yet the crowd screams out. That's what they're doing, shouting, they're screaming, they're craving for blood, not justice. They want blood. And even to this hardened Pilate, this governor, he's seen it all. But he sees this man as innocent. And at this point, he sees that this is just a vicious lynching. This is not a cry for fairness, and he knows that. And he sees he's a dupe. He's the scapegoat of these people. And what does he do? Well, verse 24, and when Pilate saw that he was accomplishing nothing, but rather that a riot was starting, he took water and washed his hands in front of the multitude, saying, I am innocent of this man's blood. See to that yourselves. And all the people answered and said, his blood be upon us and our children. So Pilate goes through the Jewish ceremony of washing your hands, saying, I'm clean of this man's blood. But you know, you can't wash a guilty conscience for sinful actions, sinful deeds. You can't wash your conscience of that. He violates, he ignores what is right. And his conscience is crying out, and so he thinks he can wash it. You know, just wash his hands and do that at the expense of his soul. And that's what he does. You can't do some ritualistic thing and think that will satisfy God and you're clean. No, his soul was in jeopardy. And he wasn't yielding. His wife had warned him in a dream. Wow, how close is that? He's standing in front of truth and he says, what is truth? Boy, what great opportunities he had, but he missed it. He lost it. Here's the interesting thing. Soon, after this situation, after he allows the crucifixion of Christ and he doesn't give in to what is right, Pilate loses his governorship. He's then banished to Gaul. And then he commits suicide. The way of the transgressor is hard. Salvation offered to him. So what the cost, Pilate? You should have gone for it. You see, and one of the things the Jews say, as he said, I'm innocent of this man. They said his blood upon us and our children. Remember what happens when the church starts and Peter is preaching? And he preaches, they warn him, don't preach in this man's name anymore. And then he preaches again and they bring him into the council again. And you're saying, this man's doctrine is going throughout the city. You're bringing his blood upon us. Hold it. Isn't that what you cried out to Pilate? Let his blood be upon us. Well, it is upon you. And so they cry out again that you're bringing his blood upon us. And yet they're the ones that cried that. They said that, hey, we'll be guilty. Well, you are guilty. Need of repentance. It goes on, verse 27, and the soldiers and the governors took Jesus into the praetorium and gathered the whole Roman cohort. That's 600 guys. That's a lot. Around him, and they stripped him and put a scarlet robe on him, and after weaving a crown of thorns, they put it on his head and a reed in his hand, and they kneeled down before him and mocked him, saying, "Hail, King of the Jews." And they spat on him and took a reed and began to beat him on the head. And after they had mocked him, they took his robe off and put his garment on him and led him to be crucified. Now, what we're seeing here is Pilate, and in the other Gospels, you get a little fuller picture. Gospel here, he's worried because they cry out, if you release this man, you're no friend of Caesar. So they're intimidating him, they're blackmailing him. They're saying, if you release him, we're going to go to Caesar, and you're going to have to deal with Caesar. And so he went into the praetorium, he brought Jesus out. He had basically scourged him, brought him out, and made his official ruling on the tribunal. He said, I wash my hands. I'm making my decision. But when it says he went into that tribunal, we find that in John chapter 19, verse 13, it says he went to the pavement, or Gabbatha. That was that judgment seat. That was the place where they would make judgments. And it's an area that actually exists until today. You see, the Roman Senate, they said that you wouldn't crucify a man the same day of his trial if he's condemned. You'd wait 10 days. The Jews said, the Sanhedrin said, wait 3 days, just in case, you know, more evidence comes up. But they want to crucify him right away. And so they're really taking him. And here Pilate, he doesn't protect who he thinks is innocent, but he scourges him. And then he turns them over to the soldiers. That cohort, he turns them over to the soldiers in that praetorium, that pavement area. And in that area, you see even today, as we were there a couple months ago, we saw they have what is called the Game of the Kings. Many commentators believe that that's the game that they played with Jesus. It's a game of the kings. It's pretending those that are condemned to death, they will put a robe on them. They will pretend he's king, and they will play a cat and mouse game until they finally crucify him. And they will just brutalize that individual. Many believe they did that with Jesus. And what we see here, it seems as though they did something similar. They stripped him. He's naked at this point. What a shame. It's a shameful thing. They put a purple robe on him to mock him as royalty, that he's king. It's interesting how they make that purple dye for the robe. Remember when Jesus, you find it prophetically in Psalm 22, where the Messiah cries out, Jesus cries out, I am a worm and not a man. The Hebrew is tola, I am a tola worm. They would collect the tola worm, they would crush the body, and out of that body would come a red dye. Or actually the blood of the tola would be a dye, where they would dye, the purple dye, the crimson dye. They would dye the royal's garments with that. When Jesus cried out, I am a tola, think of how they put that crimson, that red garment on him. I think it's very, very telling, because Jesus, though he wore our sin upon his body. He says, though our sin be as scarlet, they will be whiter than snow. And so as they put that crimson, that garment upon him and mocked him as king, he actually wore our sins, and he died for our sins. They put that crown of thorns, they jammed it upon his head. Remember when Adam and Eve sinned? He said, in the sin, thorns and thistles will be upon the ground. And so here, Jesus wore the curse. The curse was that when man sinned, the ground would be cursed. And so Jesus wearing that curse upon his brow. Also, when Abraham, who's a type of God the Father, took his son Isaac, who's type of God the Son, and was going to sacrifice him, and God said, don't do it now. I know that you wouldn't withhold even your son. And Abraham looked and he saw a ram in the thicket or in the thorns. His horns caught in the thorns. Now Jesus, who is that Lamb of God, he now wears those thorns. Again, very prophetic, very spiritual. And then that reed, they put that reed in his hand, they took it out and they struck him with it. It was a mock sepulcher. Weak, unstable. That's why they put it in his hands and they struck him with it. And yet the Bible says in Isaiah 45:6, thy throne, O God, is forever and ever. A scepter of righteousness is the scepter of thy kingdom. And yet they mocked him. So interesting how he goes through all that, but he is who he says he is. And then they spit on him. That is the highest form of contempt, to spit on an individual in that day, even in our day. And then they led him to Golgotha. The Bible says he's led as a lamb to the slaughter. He opened not his mouth to Golgotha. It's really outside the city wall. Golgotha, we've been there. It's really in the form of a skull, two eyes and a mouth hole. And that's what it was called, the skull. It was outside the city wall. In fact, Hebrews said he suffers outside the gate. And then notice in verse 32, it says, and they were coming out, they found a man of Cyrene. Now he's carrying his cross, and they found a man of Cyrene, whom they pressed into service to bear his cross. And when they had come to a place called Golgotha, which means place of the skull, they gave him wine to drink, mingled with gall. And after tasting it, he was unwilling to drink it. And when they had crucified him, they divided up his garment among themselves, casting lots. And sitting down, they began to keep watch over him there. And they put up above his head the charge against him, which read, this is Jesus, the King of the Jews. So carrying his cross to Golgotha, quite a distance, as they made their way from the praetorium. Actually, when you go to Israel, you can actually see the route. They have a model of the city. It's 50 to 1, a beautiful model. It gives you a layout, and you can see the praetorium all the way to Golgotha. It's quite a distance, but the cross probably weighing something like 200 pounds. They fear that Jesus would faint under the burden of the cross, so they grabbed Simon the Cyrene of North Africa. Libya would be the country. And it was a great humiliation for you. You're there for the Passover. Humiliation to carry a prisoner's cross at Passover. The blood would get on you. It would make you unclean. What a horrible thing. And yet, Simon of Cyrene. In fact, in Mark, when it names him, it said Simon the father of Alexander and Rufus. Why would it ever name his sons? What value does that have unless something took place after Simon carried Jesus' cross? Now, we just kind of have to speculate a little bit, but I think it's good speculation. Because they name him, they name his sons, they would be known to the church there in Rome where Mark wrote his gospel when he says Simon, the father of Alexander and Rufus. And then when Paul the apostle, he writes his letter to the church in Rome, he says in chapter 16, Romans 16:13, greet Rufus, a choice man in the Lord, also his mother and mine. Do you think maybe Simon went back with his experience of taking Jesus' cross and bearing that cross up to Golgotha and watching that whole scene unfold before him and getting saved, taking that back home, and his whole family got saved there in Rome? And they became beautiful Christians? Well, I like to speculate. I like to think yes. but I can't really prove it in the Bible. But it's a pretty good speculation. You see, Golgotha, that place of the skull, it was a common place of crucifixion and called Skull Hill, right outside the city on the main road, because that's where all the prisoners would be crucified. The Romans wanted to put as much terror in the hearts of the citizens as possible. This is what you get if you violate Roman law. And so that Skull Hill, and they tried to give Jesus wine mixed with gall. That would deaden the pain, and Jesus refused it. He wanted to take the full penalty of your sin and my sin upon his body. He took the full impact of that. He died for the sins. He wasn't going to take some drug that dulled his senses. And so he drank to the fullness, the dregs of the sin and the judgment of man.
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0: 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They're everywhere.
1: I'm trying to avoid them.
0: I'm at my dentist's office and they're on.
1: Right. So. Fixing up a place, you know, plumbing, it scares the daylights out of me, man. I'm telling you what. I just can't do that stuff very well. Usually Gene ends up showing me how to do it. It's very embarrassing to say on national radio.
0: Yeah, duct tape. Duct tape is our savior.
1: Duct tape works great. You just put it everywhere. But those home improvement shows are very popular. And people love the idea of that perfect home, right? The fixer-upper that looks just right, putting all the pieces together. But it's intimidating, like I said. When it comes to family improvement, I'm all in. That's what Focus on the Family is about. We want to build strong and healthy families. It's what we're trying to do each and every day here at Focus on the Family. And that's why I'm thrilled about our special guests who will help you today tackle this topic of home improvement.
0: Mm-hmm. Dr. Gary Chapman is here. He's been on this broadcast many times before. He's an award-winning author and speaker, a counselor and radio host, and is probably best known for his series of books addressing the five love languages concept. And also with us, Dr. Shannon Warden, who is a professor of counseling, an author, and a blogger, and she's been counseling families for more than 20 years, and together they've written a book called The DIY Guide to Building a Family That Lasts, 12 Tools for Improving Your Home Life, and we've got details about that on the website.
1: Gary, welcome back.
2: Thank you.
1: Good to have you back. Yeah, Shannon, great to welcome you for the first time.
3: Thank you, Jim.
1: Yeah, so good. Okay, so where did you come up with this idea of a family building project, and what are you trying to, to help families accomplish?
2: It was Shannon's idea.
1: Okay, good. Even if it's unpopular?
3: I do watch all those shows.
1: No, that's funny. They do. There is something special about them. I mean, we're wired. We want to do it better, right, when it comes to our homes.
3: They're inspiring. It's like most anything, I think, we look at the other people doing it, we think, we'll never get there. Those shows, though, have a way of making you think, yes, we can. And, you know, this man here has taught me a lot, just been a great mentor and friend to me in the area of family improvement and home life improvement. And it was just a natural fit. I said, what do you think about this idea? He said, I love it. And we just took it from there.
1: Well, there's, you know, the analogy. I don't know how far you take that analogy. I would be really good at, like, tearing down the wall. You know, boy, I could do a lot with a sledgehammer.
0: Demolishing. And frankly,
1: that would be a lot of fun. Now, to put it back together makes me really nervous. Does that indicate something?
2: Well, you know, I think in family life, you do have to get rid of some things.
1: Yeah, the kid, there you go.
2: You're going to make it better. Yeah. So you've got, that's a part of it.
1: Now you're speaking
2: to my heart. Let this thing go so we can put something in its place.
1: Okay, you've identified 12 tools for improving family life. Now, of course, you guys, we're not talking about, you know, the best plumbing and the kitchen redo. We're talking about your family, you know, your marriage, your kids, and how to do the best job you can do. So give us a quick overview of these 12 tools.
3: We cover a lot of the basics that you would expect in family life. If you look at your family life today, even, you're going to see, how is it we're communicating with each other? How is it we're sharing responsibilities? How is it that we're having fun? This man here obviously wrote the book and books on love languages. We talk about that. Just in your day-to-day, look around and you'd think, what are those tools that we need? These are the tools we're writing on: kindness, sharing, consideration, communication, love, fun, down the board.
2: Yeah. Replacing grumbling with gratitude.
1: That's good.
2: Is that easy to do?
3: We're going to spend extra time with you today, Jim.
1: Oh, excellent. Thank you. I tend to be on the high side. It's just so funny. We had some water damage to our house, and it peeled, you know, those window covers, window wells. So it peeled one away, and I was out with this guy talking about how to get this repaired, and the guy says, well, this is a DIY job. I went into Gene, I said, hey, do you know what DIY means? Because I didn't confess to the guy. I didn't even know what do-it-yourself, the acronym meant. And that was only like 6 years ago.
3: Well, if we said, you know, because you'd be familiar with the expression, if you want something done well, you've got to do it yourself.
0: Pay somebody else to do it.
3: John, cooperate, man. No, do it. For the harder jobs, yes. Trust me, I can't do all of that.
1: Yeah, that's your first point, the DIY, which I know now. Do it yourself. Why is that critical?
2: Well, I think because in a family, if the couple do not decide we want to have a better relationship between us and between our children, because we're dealing with children here, not just parents and not just the marriage, but improving the whole family life. But they have to be on board. You know, they have to be all in. And then they bring the kids in, because it has to be an all-in project if we're going to really make progress.
1: And it is a good illustration, because if you're going to, you know, redo your home, you got to roll up your sleeves.

0: leaves and you get in there and you do the fun things that we're talking about, right? But with our marriages and with our parenting, we kind of expect it just to either come naturally or that, you know, we'll know what to do when it hits us. Often there's no game plan.
1: Yeah. And that's what we're trying to do. We're trying to give a game plan. If you really would like to have a better relationship in your family, and who wouldn't? I mean, we're either getting better or worse. We're not standing still.
0: Right.
1: And most of us would like to have better family relationships. So let's get a plan, and then let's implement the plan. And so this book kind of gives them a plan on these basic areas. And we're excited about it because we think it's very practical, and couples can do it, you know. Not alone. You got to have God's help in the whole process.
0: Absolutely. You speak very specifically about change taking time. You know, we're pretty impatient, too. We want that. Well, frankly, I'd pay the guy to come in and do it. That's how impatient I am. Can you get the leak fixed, like, right now?
2: Like, let's just pay Dr. Gary Chapman to come around the world and fix your homes. I know it. Wouldn't that be great?
0: So that application to a family leak, how do we, as the adults in the home, as the parents, how do we step back and remain patient while these changes occur?
2: Well, as Dr. Chapman is saying, we've got to do it ourselves. I can't wait on my husband, Stephen. Stephen, you do it first, and then I will do it. He's a great husband, great dad, and he does take the lead in a lot of things. But there are moments, instead of blaming him, I need to look at Shannon. Shannon, what do I need to do in this area? So I've got a DIY. Then, as Dr. Chapman, you're saying there, we've got a DIY together. And I like something else we need to, I think, reiterate there is these are affordable repairs. You know, we bounce back and forth. Obviously, that's what the book is about, is the home life and home improvement metaphor. So we bounce back and forth from relationship to the metaphor of home improvement. But these are affordable fixes. You know, this is not, my relationships don't need to be 1995 relationships. And that means keeping up with our kids and how they're developing and continuing to nurture our marriage and reading and taking classes with this man right here, right, to keep us fresh and moving forward in our relationships.
0: Well, that's interesting, like the budget.
2: Yeah.
0: I mean, if you, again, that metaphor, you have a budget for repairs. What's your budget for your family and improving your family? How do you explain a budget for that stuff?
1: Well, I think the budget basically involves time.
0: Yes.
1: We're going to have to give time.
0: That's it.
1: It won't just happen. We'll have to make some changes. And in order to make changes, you have to stop doing some things so you can do other things. Mm. But what I really like about the whole thing is the big reveal.
0: Right. That's it.
1: You know, we, at our home, in the last 5 years, we've remodeled two bathrooms. Now, I didn't do it myself, okay? But I was still involved in the whole process. But man, when you get to see the big reveal, it is nice. Yeah, it looks really great.
0: If you chose wisely.
1: if you chose wisely, right. And so I think if we can just realize that things can be better. And one of the things we suggest in the book is let every family member just share things that they would like to see improved in our family.
0: Wow.
1: You know, let the kids share. And what do we complain about in our family?
0: Why do we either not think of that or we don't take time to solicit that kind of input? I mean, that's a brilliant idea. I don't know anybody who's doing that, really.
1: Yeah. We're so busy. We're just going,
0: I mean, is it
1: going,
0: really
1: going,
0: just that?
1: Going, and not thinking about things, you know? And then I think also as parents, sometimes we feel like, well, we've got to have all the answers. Well, we need to know what our kids are thinking, and they can tell us, you know, why do you guys argue so much? If we really let them know, what would you like to see different in our family? They'll tell you.
0: Wow. That's encouraging. Let's, you know, you've got 12. We're not going to be able to touch on all of these, but we'll touch on a few today and tomorrow. But let's start with the first one, selfishness, which, you know, that covers a lot of ground. Why is this selfishness, why is it so critical in families today?
2: It's my native instinct, my human instinct, I suppose, is to be self-centered, self-focused. And so now there's not just me and my family of five, but there are four other people whose instinct, our sin nature, is to, you know, be self-centered, self-focused. So there the five of us are trying to coexist. And as we're talking about here, busy, our minds on all sorts of other things, including that's my toy, or this is my side of the bathroom countertop, or that's your duty to wash the dishes and empty the dishwasher. So it really becomes a mine mentality, and that defeats a lot of the good relationship building that we're talking about here. So yeah, a conscious awareness of it, taking a little assessment. Hey, where are we being selfish? So that's something, you know, a listener would want to do here is, you know, and someone who's reading the book, where am I being selfish? Just taking that account, that inventory, now noticing the family, and then, Dr. Chapman, as you were saying, just being open to the conversation. Let's get to work on it.
0: Now, you kind of highlight that shared bathroom issue. I was always careful to try to live in a place where we had enough bathroom space. Not always achieving that, but kind of give us that deeper example of the shared bathroom.
2: Well, what I'm thinking of here is just mine and Stephen as the leader of the family. How are we sharing our time with each other, for one? How are we sharing who it is we are in this life together? I heard a lady at church who was teaching recently, and she was talking about an eternity view of marriage. Instead of being focused on the now, which is a mind mentality, ultimately, how is this helping me? How is this going to work out for me? She was talking about having an eternity focus on marriage and on relationship, and what is God doing in Stephen's life? What is it? Why did he bring us together? Yeah, it was to bring these three kids into the world, but what else? How am I partnering with Stephen to accomplish God's goals and he with me? That, at the root, could be a selfishness issue if my heart, my mind is all about me and not about Stephen. So that is a little bit more of the deeper. It's not just the sharing of the sinks, but it's let's share the space in this life and make each other better.
0: Well, now I'm feeling convicted because when we bought our house we're in now, I purposely looked for two sinks. Maybe I was avoiding hitting the selflessness effect. I just covered
3: it up. You were serving Gene, I'm sure.
0: Yeah, I thought two sinks was a great solution. Now we can both be selfish.
2: I got to tell you, I do like two sinks. I think, you know, there's a practical matter here as well. I don't want to sound like we're just using one, you know, small section as a family of five.
1: But, you know, this whole thing of kindness, I define kindness as words and actions that enhance the other person's life.
0: Yes.
1: Well, selfishness is the opposite of that. You know, I'm right. I want my way. You know, rather than thinking in terms of how can I speak to them in a way that's going to encourage them and help them. And if you listen to our expressions that are not kind, almost always they grow out of selfishness. Yeah. You know, you didn't do this. You didn't do that. You know, or why did you do that? Or why did you do that? You know, from our perspective, they did wrong. And so we're giving them harsh words rather than kind words. So if we really care and want to enhance their lives, we try to speak words that are positive, that will encourage them.
0: Fixing selfishness, which is the one topic we're talking about right now, it definitely takes time. You have a story about a couple named Jeremy and Lori who discovered that their kids really engaged in the process. It's probably similar to what you're saying, but what did Jeremy and Lori encounter?
2: Well, I'm going to take this question because I didn't tell you about this, Dr. Chapman, but just in recent days, because I'm a busy mom, you know this, and I'm hustling around doing a lot of things, as a lot of moms can relate to, a lot of dads too, for that matter. But I kept promising, Wesley kept saying, Mama, are you going to play Barbies with me tonight? And I said, yes, I am. Well, I got busy working on something, and I did, you know, modified playing. Parents understand this, you know, you're kind of in essence tricking your kid. I'm not advocating this, but it, you know, it was a little best of both. It wasn't quite the full playing experience, but it was still playing. Well, so the next night I had told her, Presley, we are definitely going to play Barbies tonight, and we didn't quite get to it again, and she said, Mama, now this, some people are going to cringe when I say this. You're going to think, oh, you better discipline that child. But because of the Jeremy and Lori story and because of what we're talking about here in the DIY guide, Presley said, Mama, I think you're lying to me. Ouch. I mean, that hurts.
0: Yeah,
2: and
0: that's
2: it's the
0: a
2: truth.
0: Good thing, actually.
2: Now, some parents would kind of recoil at that and say, oh, no, you won't call me a liar. But it was the truth. And because we've made an open conversation of home life improvement in our home, I could receive that. And then I said, Presley, you know what? You're right.
0: Yeah.
2: And I'm sorry.
0: Yeah.
2: And which we talk about apology in the book as well. But she called me on it. And I received it because I want her to see in me the model that God is putting forth. Mm-hmm. One that says, I hear you and I'm responding.
0: Well, and you need to be able to hear it and listen mm-hmm. to it as a parent. You can't That's react right. and say, why would you say that? Or get defensive because that'll ruin it.
3: Yeah, you're talking about not taking it personally because you had addressed it all up front. Well, today on Focus on the Family with Jim Daly, we're talking with Dr. Gary Chapman and Dr. Shannon Warden about a book they've written called The Do-It-Yourself Guide to Building a Family That Lasts, 12 Tools for Improving Your Home Life. 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
0: So what did happen to Jeremy and Lori?
2: Similar, right? Similar. They had to say to their kids, we're going to start making an effort here around selfishness and around consideration of each other, right? So the parents, again, they're taking the lead. They're DIYing. They're doing it themselves.
0: Okay.
2: And they're saying now to the children, we're going to do this all in, all together. What did that do? That opened up conversation. The kids started pointing out, hey, I feel like you're being a little disrespectful here, a little inconsiderate, calling them on it. And Jeremy and Lori, they responded appropriately and went to work, made some changes. That's what we're doing. We're noticing what's not working in the home. Where are there some breakdowns? Let's not just notice it. Let's do something about it.
1: Mm-hmm. Yeah. And see, parents would not do this normally, ask their children to give them feedback.
0: Correct.
1: But if you're working on the project together and you realize this is a part of what we're doing now, so we want you to call us out, and we're going to call you out because we want to change this. And that's what this couple did.
0: Is it ever too late to invoke this? what about if you have 15, 16, 17-year-olds in the home?
1: Listen, they can be really helpful, and they will be always honest.
3: Jim, if I can jump in here. So our youngest is 16, and he just recently had a very open conversation with us, and he called us on a couple of things. He said, I think you're keeping secrets from me. And we were able to talk to him about that, and just to, he was thinking about it is the point.
0: Right.
3: So I think kids are they've already got the narrative going in their heads. Yeah. Asking them to speak into it allows them to kind of unpack that and not take it a direction that's unhealthy.
0: Yeah. Mm-hmm. Another chapter you had was on apathy. That one kind of caught me by surprise in terms of how families may struggle with apathy. So define apathy. Why is it a concern, and where does it come from?
3: Hmm.
2: Apathy for us is a taking each other for granted, as we especially focus on love, loving each other in that particular tool or chapter. It's so easy. Just you need only ask your spouse, do you think I'm paying attention to you? Do you think
0: there you go.
2: Right? Just ask.
0: Yeah.
2: If you want the real
0: answer.
2: That's
0: true. The kids, too.
2: Yeah. Oh, goodness. Yeah. My kids, they let me know. And I know, Mama, is your phone more important than me?
0: Ugh. Yeah.
2: You're so verbal.
0: You're so verbal. Go to your room.
2: All right. I'm going to my room, and I'm going to sit and think about that for a little bit.
0: Gary, your solution for apathy is your five love languages, that concept, which is brilliant, by the way. For those who aren't familiar with it, give us the quick rundown. I can't believe someone has not heard of the five love languages. But.
1: Well, basically, there are five ways of expressing love on an emotional level. And if you want to build intimacy in a relationship, then a real sense of connectedness and a real sense of we love each other, which is the opposite of apathy, then each of your family members has a primary love language. And here are the five. Words of affirmation. You really look nice in that outfit. I really appreciate what you did. Just looking for things that you can compliment the other person on. Receiving gifts. It's universal to give gifts as an expression of love. The gift says they were thinking about me. And it doesn't have to be something expensive. You can pick up a feather, taking a walk, a bird feather, and take it home and say to your spouse, honey, look what I found when I was walking. It reminded me, you are the wind beneath my wings, girl.
0: You're good.
1: Whoa! Didn't cost a thing. But, gifts. And then there's quality time, giving the person your undivided attention. And this is true with a marriage. This is true with children. This is what you were talking about, Shannon, when you said, you know, playing with the dolls.
2: Barbies, or,
1: playing with your daughter. And she realized you weren't all there, you know. So quality time means you give them your undivided attention. And then acts of service is doing something for the other person that you know they would like for you to do.
0: Mm.
1: For the family, it might be washing dishes, it might be making beds and all those kind of things. And remember, children have things to do appropriate to their age in the family because we all have jobs. And so we're doing things for each other, acts of service. And then physical touch. And we've long known the power of physical touch.
0: Yeah.
1: That's why we pick up babies and hold them and kiss them and cuddle them. And the baby feels love before they even know what love is all about.
0: I remember preparing for a broadcast with you years ago, and I think my youngest, Troy, was probably 4 or 5. And I remember going through, I was reading the material, and he was in my lap. And I just asked him, you know, which one of these meet your needs? And I went through them. As soon as I said physical touch, he said, that's me, Daddy. That's the one I like.
1: Yeah.
0: Just hugs. He loves hugs and tickling his arm and just that kind of thing.
1: You can discover a child's love language by the time they're 4 years old.
0: Yeah.
1: At least by the time they're 4.
0: Mm-hmm.
1: My son's love language is physical touch. When he was that age, I'd come home in the afternoon. He'd run to the door, grab my leg, and climb on me.
0: That's right.
1: He's touching me because he wants to be touched. Our daughter never did that.
0: Yeah.
1: At that age, she would say, "Daddy, come to my room. I want to show you something." She wanted quality time.
0: Yeah.
1: So the idea is that every family member has a primary language, and you want to speak that language fluently, and then you want to sprinkle in the other four.
0: And again, to the whole point, it takes effort.
1: Effort, absolutely.
0: And you can't knock down a wall. You can't redo your kitchen in the same way. You got to spend time knowing what your love language and your kids' love languages are, and your spouse. Hey, let's examine another one, resentment in a marriage and family. You know, that's a serious one, and some of these have been fun, but in fact, you compare that to having termites in your home, just to keep that analogy going. Why is resentment such a serious problem?
1: I think because what happens is when we hurt the other person or they disappoint us and we don't deal with it, we just hold it inside. And then we come to resent them because they did that to us. Or maybe we even lash out at them and tell them how horrible it is that they did, and they don't apologize or anything. And so we resent it, and resentment turns to bitterness, and bitterness turns to hatred. And eventually we get to the place where we say, "I'm out of here." So, you know, dealing with issues when they happen. That's why I say apologizing and forgiving is absolutely essential to a healthy marriage.
0: Right.
1: We can't just let things ride. We've got to deal with them.
0: In fact, I love the saying you had in the book, Gary. You said a happy marriage is the union of two good forgivers.
1: Yeah.
0: Man, that is such a poignant sentence.
1: Yeah. Because, you know, if we let it build up, it gets worse and worse and worse. And eventually we figure, you know, I can't take this anymore.
0: So you tend to forgive less and less.
1: Yeah, you do.
0: When resentment builds up.
1: And we're not by nature apologizers. Because, again, by nature, we're selfish. And our way's the right way. They're the ones that are wrong. They ought to be apologizing. And I say, a lady said to me, she said, "Dr. Chairman, I understand about apologizing, but what if he's the problem?" You know? I said, "Okay, let's assume he's 95% of the problem. That would only leave 5% for you. Apologize for your 5%, you know, and let's see what happens. Apologize and then love him in his love language. Mm-hmm. And maybe something will happen inside of him."
0: Yeah.
3: And what's the end of the story there?
1: Well, what happens is, you know, we love God because God first loved us.
3: Yeah.
1: So we love them by apologizing and loving them even though they're not loving us. But love stimulates love.
0: Yes.
1: So she's influencing him in the best possible way.
0: Mm. I think in the Christian space especially, we have neglected this. I mean, we talk about loving our neighbor as ourselves, as Jesus commanded us to do. This is one of the reasons we're not very effective, and the Holy Spirit can't really work through us because we're wagging our finger and we're building up resentment toward others who don't think like us, behave like us, believe like us, right?
1: Yeah.
0: And it's one of the core problems, I think, because love does crack the heart open of the other person. It's an amazing tool. Shannon, you have a three-step plan, you call it, for forgiveness. Let's hear it quick, because we need some forgiveness.
2: Well, you know, obviously you're going to have to acknowledge that there is this need there, right? So that's that cracking through the wall and or doing the demolition we were talking about earlier. You know, let's just acknowledge this is happening. It's also, as Dr. Chapman is saying there, it's just taking some accountability. And then it's kind of a continuing to monitor that process, that same process. I talk a lot in my counseling to folks about humility and compassion. And this takes great humility. Somehow or another, in our humanness and in our sinfulness, we think, "I'm going to be this same house, if you will, this same person from now until whenever." And I think even in back to the home metaphor here, you know, some people think, "I'm going to build this house and never have to change it. I'm going to die in this house." And yet, there's so many changes. That's not the God we serve. He's somebody who's changing us for the better all of the time. Requires humility. Requires us to say, "God, change me from the inside out. Change me." Same in this process of resentment and forgiveness is, "Hey, we've got to change. I'm willing to do my part. I'm not going to make you do your part, but I want you to know I'm willing to do my part." And we got to start somewhere. We've got to get the process going. But it's honestly just a matter of humility, of awareness, and then just actually doing something, not expecting this is going to happen by itself, that we're actually going to have to put a little sweat equity into it.
0: Yeah, it's so good. I mean, both of you, Gary and Shannon, this book is filled with wonderful, rich content. And I love your encouragement, advice. I love the metaphor to do the home improvement project. Unfortunately, we're out of time. We're already hit day one. So I want to come back next time and share more of the 12. We've only covered three, so we've barely made any headway, but it's been really insightful. I mean, I'm thinking, John, about going home tonight with Gene and Troy. Trent's in his own place now, but I'd love to sit down and talk to them about doing more of this. That's why I was kind of asking for a friend of mine, how late can you do this? You know? But I think it's really valuable to open communication up. And so often we do let time kind of knock down the more important things in our relationship, like honesty, humility, like you both said. And I'm eager to do it. I want to do it. And for our listeners, let me recommend to you that you get a copy of the DIY guide. And for the slow folks like me a few months ago, that's do-it-yourself, that do-it-yourself guide to building a family that lasts. I mean, it's easy to use. It kind of focuses you on that blueprint, the plan for how to do this well. And let me tell you, we believe in this content so much. If you'll make a monthly pledge of any amount to Focus on the Family, we'll send you this book as our way of saying thank you. We really need more monthly partners who will stand with us financially so that together, we can meet the ongoing needs of families who contact us. According to our research, over the past 12 months, you've helped more than 360,000 moms and dads improve their parenting skills, build closer bonds within their family, and pass on their faith to their children. 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We'll provide the labor and you provide the resources we need to construct healthy and godly families like we've talked about today. So a monthly pledge will be great, or a one-time gift, whatever you can afford. 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
0: Gary and Shannon, let's come back next time to continue the conversation. We still need to hit topics like building trust, letting go of control. Did I say that? Letting go of control. Man, why did we do that on day two? We should have covered that today. And having really more fun together, which is great as a family. Can we do it?
1: Love to.
0: All right.
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2: The Apostle Paul, in this book, talks about walking with God. In chapter 4, verse 1, he says that we should be walking worthy of the Lord. And we explain that that means that our lives should weigh as much as our profession. We claim to be Christians. Our lives should add to the weight of that claim. So then he describes what it means to walk worthy. He says that we should walk in humility. In his words, in lowliness of mind, preferring others. He then says that we should walk in unity because there's one Lord, one faith, one baptism, one body of Christ. He then explains that we should walk with variety because there are many gifts in the same body. That when Jesus died on the cross, he descended into the lower parts of the earth. Then he ascended, and when he ascended, he gave gifts to men. And he lists some of the gifts in the body of Christ. Then he says that we should walk in purity, all in chapter 4. Walk in purity, not as the other Gentiles walked, but we should walk completely different in the new man, as he describes it. Not like the old manner of life, but with new values, new standards. Then he says that we should walk in charity, in love, preferring one another, loving one another. Then he says that we should walk in sanctity. We should walk in the light as he is in the light. And then he says we should walk circumspectly, not as fools, but as wise, redeeming the time because the days are evil. So we should walk circumspectly or carefully with precision. Be very careful where you walk and how you walk. So all of those things put together give us the meaning of what he began with in chapter 4, and that is a walk that is worthy. So that's chapter 4 and part of chapter 5. Now, he's going to, in chapter 5, I should open my Bible, actually, beginning in verse 21, that's where I left you hanging last week, we should walk domestically. That is, our spiritual walk should be shown in our relationship with our family, our wife, our husband, our children, our parents, etc. So all of these things speak to what it is to walk worthy of the Lord. But you know, as we were worshiping, I had a thought. And that is, we talk about what it means to have a walk with the Lord, and you and I should walk worthy and walk with him. But the great truth, really, before that, is that God desires to walk with us. The only reason we can have a relationship with him and walk with him is because he draws near to us and desires a relationship, a walk with his creation. Don't you love Genesis where it says God came walking in the garden in the cool of the day? And it sounds like he made a regular practice of wanting to take a walk with Adam and Eve. Walk with his creation in the best part of the day when it's cool, before the sun and the humidity made everything miserable. It's cool. It's fresh. Let's take a walk together. And then I've always loved the story in Luke 24, how that Jesus came walking on the road to Emmaus with two of his disciples. And as he was walking with them and fellowshipping with them and talking with them, they didn't recognize him. And I feel like that is my life so often. God is with me and he's walking with me and I don't recognize it. I don't recognize him. I just sort of launch into my conversations and my life and my diatribe, and it's the Lord walking with us. And then when Jesus left in that beautiful scene in Luke 24, the disciples turned to each other and said, "Did not our hearts burn within us as he walked with us and spoke to us along the way?" And it's my prayer that as we gather for these Bible studies, that you and I will walk away saying, didn't our hearts burn tonight as the Lord spoke that message, that word of encouragement, that exhortation, that warning to me? Now, you have a walk with the Lord. I have a walk with the Lord. And some of you, because of difficulty, I'm reading all these difficulties, all these problems, these challenges in these prayer requests. Some of you are drawing near to the Lord now because of the difficulties in your life. And that's good. That's the right move. Because the Bible says if you draw near to him, he will draw near to you. You make that overture and he's all over that. But now be careful. When you get relief from some of those problems and challenges, and the Lord answers your prayer and life is good again, and then you think, well, I don't need to walk as close anymore. I don't need to fellowship as much as often. I don't need, I know it's a Wednesday night. There's always going to be another one. That you keep your priorities of seeking him and walking with him and drawing near to him. Every chance you get, we make that a priority. Well, I sort of left you hanging, as I mentioned last week. I mentioned to you last week, I kind of gave a quote. It was a Howard Hendricks quote. Howard Hendricks, who was a great teacher at Dallas Theological Seminary, a great preacher of the word. He used to say, if your Christianity doesn't work at home, it doesn't work, so don't export it. So what Paul does here in the walk of the believer is he takes it into the most personal relationships, the home life, marriage, children, and then the workplace, those who are bosses with their employees, those who are employees with their bosses, and shows how the walk ought to look. So he gets very domestic here. I mentioned to you last week that most of the books that I have read on marriage and family over the years, from a biblical perspective, most of them tend, when they get to Ephesians, they tend to begin with the teaching on the family in verse 22. As Paul talks about wives and then husbands, etc. That's where they begin. In my view, that's a mistake. It's a mistake contextually and linguistically, and I want to explain that. You see, I believe that this whole teaching of walking domestically in our home life does not begin in verse 22, but begins a verse before that in verse 21. Verse 21 is a transitional verse that introduces a topic of submission, and then he gives four examples of what that submission should look like. So in verse 21, he says, submitting to one another in the fear of God. And we notice something, that submission is not one-sided, but it is to be mutual. Every one of us is to submit in some form with some type of role. And why is that important? Because it says in verse 22, where, again, most teaching begins, most series begin, wives, submit to your own husbands as to the Lord. Now, here's what I want you to know about verse 22. You see the word submit in verse 22? It's not in the Greek. It's not in the original. It should be italicized like all the other words that aren't in the original language. However, it is not, and here's why. The translators believed, because the verse actually just says, wives, to your own husbands, as to the Lord. They thought, well, we need to supply a verb that is not supplied, but it obviously belongs here because down in verse 24, just as the church is subject to Christ, so let wives be to their own husbands in everything. That's the crux of his teaching to wives, to be subject. So they borrowed the word from verse 21 and stuck it in verse 22. And it's the word I've told you about in the past, though I don't expect you to remember these words. I mean, we don't walk around speaking Greek to one another, but the word is hupotasso. And here it's hupotassa menoi. And the idea of subjection or submission is to one another. And then in verse 22, it is not in the original. It's only supplied by the translators. But here's what I want you to get this. He says, submit to one another. And then he gives four, not one, not just to wives, but four examples of submission.
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2: And I say that especially to men because some men have only memorized as their life verse the 22nd verse of chapter 5. Wives, submit to your husbands. They know it. They quote it. They know it in several translations. Cross-referenced it. And though it does imply that wives should submit because the word be subject to your own husbands is there, it is only the first of four examples of submission. Yes, wives are to submit to their own husbands, but husbands, since it says submitting to one another, have also a role of submission. And some men take umbrage to that. What do you mean, men? I've not heard this before. This is a new teaching. No, it's not. That's why I said linguistically and contextually, it needs to begin in verse 21. That's the transitional verse. So, wives, to your own husbands, and then husbands to your wives in this capacity. Love your wives as Christ loved the church. You say, well, it didn't say submit. Right. But wouldn't you agree that sacrificing your life to the point of death is pretty submissive? So the husband is to submit in his role by loving his wife supremely, sacrificially. Then, children are to submit to their parents by obeying them. fathers are to submit in the role by not exasperating their children, etc., etc., all the way down. There are examples of the submission that is introduced in verse 21. So wives, let's just take it as it is read. It is implied, wives, submit to your own husbands as to the Lord. You remember back in Genesis 3? You know, we know John 3:16. Do you know Genesis 3:16? Genesis 3:16, after the fall, God says to the woman, your desire shall be for your husband, and his desire will be to rule over you. That word desire to be for your own husband means desire to maintain control over. That there's going to be a war between the genders. That she's going to want to be in control and the husband is going to want to be in control. It's the same word used a chapter later when God spoke of sin to Cain, who killed his brother. Said, sin's desire is for you, but you must rule over it. So it all, the problems, the tension began immediately after the fall. Now, and I think we're going to get this as we go through this. Sometimes marriage can become a duel. And it's not meant, God never intended it to be a duel. So we must all submit in our roles to one another. Wives to be subject, husbands to love as Christ loved the church, etc. Instead of it being a duel, it's better if it's a duet. One complementing the other. Husbands loving their wives like Christ loved the church. Because when a husband loves his wife like Christ loved the church, the woman feels secure in her husband's love for her. When she is insecure, that's when she doesn't want to submit. She doesn't know what stupid decision he's going to make to place the family in jeopardy. But when she feels secure in his love, it's a delight for her to submit. And when she is so sweet and subject and submissive, it's easy for her husband to love her more. And it becomes not a duel, but a duet. It's a beautiful dance through life. So wives, submit to your own husbands. Or again, be subject to them. For husband is the head of the wife, as Christ is the head of the church. He's the savior of the body. Therefore, just as the church is subject to Christ, let wives be to their own husbands in everything. This does not imply slavery. When a husband is a servant leader, then she feels secure. He is serving her. She sees that. She feels that. She's secure in that. And she responds. Also, the idea of being subject to your husband does not imply that the husband is superior to the wife. And a lot of wives are going, well, that's true. He's not superior to me. And you are right, he's not. Though he is responsible for you. So when it talks about the head or the headship, the husband is the head of the wife, it's not superiority, it's functionality. It's the function. Every relationship has to have certain roles for that relationship to function correctly. Just like in an employer-employee relationship, not everybody can be the boss and call the shots and set the policies. Somebody has to submit to the one who does that. So in a marriage relationship, the function is that the husband is to be the head. Does not imply superiority. And here's the text I want to use. In 1 Corinthians chapter 11, it says, the head of every woman is man, the head of man is Christ, and the head of Christ is God. That is God the Father. Now, would any Orthodox Christian, would any evangelical Christian ever dare to say that Jesus is not on the same level as God the Father? Does that suggest by reading that text in, or quoting that text in 1 Corinthians 11 that the Father is the head of Christ? Does that imply that Jesus is inferior to the Father? Not at all. Jesus said, my Father and I are one. Jesus himself said that he was equal with God, and the enemies of Christ knew that he was claiming to be equal with God. But for the sake of divine functionality, the Son surrendered his will to the Father. When he was in the Garden of Gethsemane and he was suffering and he did not want to go through the pain of being beaten and crucified and death, he said, if it's possible, let this cup pass from me. Nevertheless, not my will, but thy will be done. He surrendered. He submitted to the will of the Father. Though he was equal with God, and the Bible claims that he was equal with God for the sake of function, the Father is the head. Christ submitted to the Father. Therefore, just as the church is subject to Christ, so let the wives be subject to their own husbands in everything. Now, women, if that is still bothersome to you, let this add a little bit of encouragement. If your husband does make dumb decisions, he's going to have to answer to God for it. The buck will stop with him before the Lord. So you can kind of take a little bit of relief and stand behind the fact that God is going to hold him responsible for how he superintended and servant-led the home. So be subject to your husbands in everything. Husbands, love your wives just as, now this is how steep this commandment is, as Christ loved the church and gave himself for her. Whereas the wife is told to be subject to her husband once by Paul in Ephesians 5, Paul tells husbands to love their wives two times. Here, in verse 25, also in verse 28, so husbands ought to love their own wives as their own bodies. He who loves his wife loves himself. The word in English, husband, is a word that means to till the ground or to cultivate. It's what a farmer would do. A farmer would cultivate the earth, till the ground, plant the ground, care for the ground. In John chapter 15, Jesus said, I am the vine and my Father is the vine dresser. But the old King James has it right. I am the true vine. My Father is the vine, or is the husbandman. So the idea of a husbandman or husband is one who cultivates, tills, works that relationship, is seeking to bring growth out of it. So husbands, cultivators, tillers of the ground of marriage, love your wives as Christ loved the church and gave himself for her. I do believe we need Christians in all segments of society. And sometimes I hear people say, we need Christians in politics. I agree. Or we need Christians in social institutions. I agree. Or we need Christians here or there. I agree with all of that. But we also need, even more so than any of those, we need Christian men in the home. In the home, who will love the home, love their families, till the ground, cultivate the ground, that he might sanctify, verse 26, and cleanse her. It's his responsibility with the washing of the water by the word, teaching her truth, that he might present her to himself. That is, the Lord presenting here his church, that he might present her to himself, a glorious church, not having spot or wrinkle or any such thing, but that she should be holy and without blemish. So, husbands ought to love their own wives as their own bodies. He who loves his wife loves himself.
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1: This is Ann Graham Lotz with Daily Light for Daily Living. If the primary problem in our world, as it was in Isaiah's, is sin, then the primary solution is a Savior who will take away that sin and make people right with God. Consider God's promise to King Solomon. In 2 Chronicles 7:14, he said, "If my people, who are called by my name, will humble themselves and pray and seek my face and turn from their wicked ways, then will I hear from heaven and will forgive their sin and will heal their land." It appears that God's blessing on a nation is directly related to God's people, who are called by his name, waking up and getting right with God. Listen to me. Isaiah was committed to preaching God's word to convict God's people of their sin, a conviction that would lead to repentance, restoration, and a stay of judgment. Would you choose to commit yourself to the unchanging word of God for the same reason? This is Ann Graham Lotz.

0: Welcome to The Word for Today, featuring the Bible teaching ministry of Pastor Chuck Smith, founder of the Calvary Chapel Movement. This radio program is a chapter-by-chapter, verse-by-verse study through the entire Bible. And on today's edition of The Word for Today, Pastor Chuck continues his message, Consider Jesus, as we pick up in Hebrews chapter 3, verse 1. And now, with today's study, here's Pastor Chuck.
1: So we turn now in our Bibles to Hebrews, the third chapter. Wherefore, holy brethren,

Christ or Christ Jesus. So here we are called upon to consider Jesus. And that's what the book of Hebrews really is all about. And again, later on, we'll be called to consider Jesus. Paul calls them holy brethren and partakers of the heavenly calling. He calls Jesus the apostle and high priest of our confession. The book of Hebrews was written to Hebrews, those who had grown up and had been thoroughly trained in the religion of the Hebrews, in Judaism, who were used to having a high priest, used to the ceremonies in the temple, used to all of the regalia and the worship of the priesthood. They were used to the high priest going in on the Day of Atonement and making the atonement for the sins of the people. Now he is going to declare, we have a high priest. And in time he is going to show the superiority of our high priest over the priests who were after the order of Levi. But for the time being, in chapter 3, he is going to show us the superiority of Jesus over Moses, through whom the priesthood was established. In other words, God established his house, the spiritual house, through Moses. And it was through Moses that the tabernacle was set up, and the dimensions and all declared. And so he's going to show the superiority of Jesus. Consider now the apostle and high priest of our confession, the Messiah Jesus, who was faithful to him that appointed him, as also Moses was faithful in all of his house. For this man was counted worthy of more glory than Moses, inasmuch as he who has builded the house has more honor than the house. Now it is interesting that the figure of the house is used for the congregation of the people of God. We are told in the New Testament that the church is the building of God. We are the royal priesthood. We are of the household of faith. And this idea of the house of God being the church, God's people, where God dwells. Now in the Old Testament, Israel was the house of God. And the temple was known as the house of the Lord. And when Solomon built the temple, he called it the house of the Lord. I know that the heavens of heavens cannot contain you. How much less this house that we have built. The interesting thing to me, the glorious thing to me, is that God desires to dwell with his people. Now, he could dwell anywhere in the universe that he pleased. And he does fill the universe. But it is the Lord's desire to come and to dwell among his people. God just loves dwelling among his people. Oh, that we would recognize the presence of God as he comes to dwell among his people. And so tonight, as we lifted our voices in worship and praise unto him, God dwelling here in the midst of his people, just an awesome reality, how God loves to dwell among his people. Now, one who builds the house is greater than the house itself. It was the Lord who built the house. Thus he is greater than

0: the house is deserving more honor and glory. For every house is builded by some man, and that is the idea of the effect and a cause. You cannot have an effect without a cause. Every house is built by some man. You look at a house, and you like the architecture and the style, and you say, I wonder who built that house. Wonder who drew up the design. And if I would try and snow you and say, hey, nobody built that house, just one day it appeared there. You know, we had an earthquake and all of the earth was shaking and all, and pop, right out of the earth, there this thing is. Beautiful dormers and stained glasses and, you know, the whole thing, just marvelous. And say, you're crazy, man. You can't have an effect without a cause. You can't have a house without a builder. Things just don't happen that way, unless they're man, according to the evolutionary theory. Every house has a builder, the cause and effect. And the builder of all things is God. It's the argument of cause and effect. Here's the house, all right? If you've got a house, you have to have a builder of the house. Here's the church. You have to have one who built the church. Jesus said, upon this rock, I will build my church. And so he who has built the house is greater than the house itself. And he that has built all things is God. Now, Moses, verily, was faithful in all his house as a servant for a testimony of those things which were to be spoken after. So Moses was faithful. He gave to us the laws of God. He was a servant, and he declared unto us the commandments and the statutes and the judgments, the worship, the ordinances, which were all a shadow of Jesus Christ. As Paul wrote in Colossians, these things were all a shadow of things to come. The real substance is Jesus. So if you go back in the law, if you go back in the sacrifices, if you go back in the ordinances and in those things, you will find that Jesus is behind it all. It is all pointing to Jesus. The offerings for sin and all, they're all pointing to Jesus. So he was a faithful servant as he testified of those things which were to be spoken after. So there is the prophetic aspect to the writings of Moses that were fulfilled in Jesus. But Christ, as a son over his own house, now Moses, a servant in the house, faithful. But Christ is as the son over the house, whose house we are. The house of Jesus Christ, the building of God, the church, the place where God has chosen to dwell, whose house we are if we hold fast the confidence and the rejoicing of the hope firm unto the end. And so here is the exhortation towards perseverance. There was a danger, and it was happening, that some of these Jews who had come out of Judaism and all of its traditions, they were beginning to slip back into Judaism, going back to the traditions. And so Paul is warning them, or I believe it is Paul, whoever it was that wrote Hebrews is warning them. And if I slip and say Paul, you'll know that that's my opinion. Is warning them to maintain their hope that they have come to in Christ and hold fast that confidence and the rejoicing of hope unto the end. Wherefore, as the Holy Spirit saith, today, If you will hear his voice, harden not your hearts, as in the provocation, in the day of the temptation in the wilderness, when your fathers tempted me, proved me, and saw my works for 40 years. Wherefore I was grieved with that generation and said, they do always err in their heart, and they have not known my ways. So I swore in my wrath, they shall not enter into my rest. So he is going to make reference to this 95th Psalm a couple of times here in chapters 3 and 4. As he is going to be pointing out the superiority of Jesus over Moses. For Moses, a servant in the house, bringing them the testimony of God and the law of God, could not lead them into the rest. Moses could not lead them into the promised land. They came to the water of Meribah, which means strife. They came to the wilderness, to the area of Meribah. And they cried unto Moses and said, you know, you've brought us out here to die. We don't have any water. We're going to perish. We've been better to have stayed in Egypt. Moses had been hearing this stuff for 40 years. He had had it. He couldn't take it anymore. He went in before God and said, God, I've had it. I can't stand it. Nothing but murmuring and griping for 40 years. They're not my children. I didn't produce all of these people. And I'm sick of trying to carry them. And God said, Moses, they're thirsty. They need water. Now you go out and speak to the rock that it might bring forth water. But Moses was angry. He was upset. He was sick of their murmuring. And so he went out and said, you bunch of hypocrites, always murmuring and complaining. Must I take my rod and smite this rock again to give you water? And he took his rod and he smote the rock, and the water came forth and the people drank. But God said, Moses, come here, son. Did I tell you to strike the rock? No. What did I tell you? You said, speak to the rock. Why did you smite it? I was angry. Yes. Moses, you are my representative to those people. They look to you to understand me, my attitudes. Moses, you misrepresented me. You represented me as angry and upset. I'm not angry and upset with them, Moses. They need water, and I know that. I'm compassionate. I'm cognizant of their need. And because you failed to represent me before the people, Moses, I just can't let you lead them into the land. Oh, come on, Lord. You can't be serious. Yes, I am, Moses. Lord! That's been the ambition of my life. It's the only reason why I've been hanging around. Sorry, Moses. Oh, please. No way. And though Moses besought the Lord would not let him lead them into the land. He could not take them into the rest. Now, that is significant in that Moses being representative of the law through history, it is interesting to observe the fact that the law or the works of the law can never bring you into the place of rest in the Lord. By your obedience to the law, by your keeping the law, it will never bring you into rest. The law cannot bring you into the rest of God. And so the people provoked God later, well, earlier actually in their history. Then they came to Kadesh Barnea as they were journeying from Mount Horeb. It is an 11-day journey from Mount Horeb to Kadesh Barnea, the scripture says. But it took them 40 years. They came to Kadesh Barnea in the beginning. They sent spies into the land, of which 10 came back with an evil report, bringing fear into the hearts of the people, which ultimated in unbelief. And they said, "We can't go in. We can't do it. We can't take the land." And because of that heart of unbelief, God was provoked. And he said, "All right, because you're not trusting in me, you say that you're afraid if you go in there, your children will all be killed. I'll tell you what, this is going to be the longest funeral procession in history. You're going to stay here in the wilderness until you all die, and your children, who for whom you feared, they will be the ones that will go in and take the land." And so they never entered into God's rest. Moses couldn't bring them into God's rest. And so he quotes from this psalm as the psalmist talking about the goodness of God and the mercies of God and all, turns to the subject of their failure in the wilderness to enter into the rest. "Harden not your hearts," he said, "as in the day of provocation, when your fathers tempted me, proved me, saw my works for 40 years. And I said, they have not known my ways, so I swore in my wrath, they shall not enter into my rest. Take heed, brothers, lest there be in any of you an evil heart of unbelief in departing from the living God." Again, the departing from God. These people have been delivered from Egypt. They had come out of the bondage of Egypt. The issue isn't the deliverance from sin. The issue is the entering into the fullness that God has for you. There are many people who have peace with God. They've been delivered from the power of sin, from darkness, into the kingdom of light. But they don't have the peace of God. They have not entered into the rest. They haven't entered into that full, rich, abundant life of the Spirit that God has promised unto us. Their Christian experience is a wilderness experience. As they wander through the wilderness, they don't really enjoy the walk with the Lord as they should be enjoying it. It's sort of a trial, constant trial, where God wants you to come into that fullness of the life and the Spirit and know the victory of the Spirit of God within your life, entering into that rich fullness of the Lord. And so they wandered for 40 years as an example of what happens when we, by our unbelief, fail to receive the promises of God. So, we are needing to take heed that we not depart from the living God, but exhort one another daily while it is called today, lest any of you be hardened through the deceitfulness of sin. For we are made partakers of Christ if we hold the beginning of our confidence steadfast unto the end. Again, the exhortation towards perseverance. Twice here in the text, actually three times within the text. If we hold our confidence steadfast to the end. While it is said today, if you will hear his voice, harden not your hearts, as in the provocation. For some, when they had heard, did provoke, howbeit not all that came out of Egypt by Moses. But with whom was he grieved for 40 years? Was it not with them that had sinned, whose carcasses fell in the wilderness? And to whom swear he that they should not enter into the rest, but to them that believed not? So we see that they could not enter in because of unbelief. Now, it is important for us to notice their failure was the failure of faith. They did not believe God was able to bring them into the land.
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0: May the Lord be with you. 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In Jesus' name.
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1: So in these verses before us, Paul drops a bombshell on all such thinking that if you continue in sin, you can inherit the kingdom of God. That is wrong thinking. Wrong thinking, very dangerous thinking. He fully asserts that people who continue in sin are not going to get into heaven.

0: Welcome to Somebody Loves You Radio, the Bible teaching ministry of Roel Reese in Diamond Bar, California. Today's message continues our focus on the spiritual realm and the afterlife, and it's good to have you with us. Zeroing in on what the Bible requires for entrance into heaven, Roel will emphasize that good works are not the key. Sin separates us from God, but when we receive His forgiveness and salvation through Jesus, we can experience freedom from guilt and hold fast to the promise of a heavenly home. Today's lesson is taken from 1 Corinthians chapter 6. Here's Roel Reese with the message, Who Goes to Heaven?
1: The question always comes up on television or on the newspaper and saying, well, these are the people that are going to heaven. But what does the Bible say? Why? Because the Bible is God's authority on the subject. Sometimes people get upset when they come and they ask you, well, what about this person that is a good person and they're doing this and that? Number one, I'm not God. Number two, I have to decide by the teaching of the Word of God what God says in His Word. He said, many are called, but few are chosen. And when you talk about the narrow way and the broad way, Jesus teaching on the Sermon on the Mount, He said that there would be many that would follow in the way of destruction. It was a broad way to go. But the way to heaven, He said, is very straight, very narrow, and very few people find the way. I mean, how much more do we need to hear from Jesus Himself saying it? But as James and John and Paul began to write their letters, they probably faced the same issues that we face today. Especially people that say they're Christian, but at the same time, you don't see any evidence of that. It's really important that we understand that the Bible is clear concerning that there are two places. There's a place called heaven, and there's a place called hell, with two ages. But at the same time, we understand that God Himself had to send His only begotten Son, Jesus Christ, into the world to make this effective. He came, He illustrated it with His own life, then He was killed, and then He rose again on the third day. Today He sits at the right hand of the Father, making intercession for us. And yet we know from the beginning of the fall of man with Adam and Eve, our first parents, that sin entered into the world. And by the way, sin started where? In heaven with the devil when he was thrown out of heaven. And then our first parents sinned in the Garden of Eden. They were kicked out of the Garden of Eden. So sin has been around for a long time. And yet we are living in a time where people are compromising in their Christian lives. So what Paul does here in 1 Corinthians, he shows us in his letter to the Corinthians the true condition, first of all, of the early church where they were at, especially in the city of Corinth, where there was 1,000 prostitutes. They were up on a hill, and they would come down at night, and they would seduce the whole city to have sexual relationships with them. They were free drinkers, and they were free thieves going around stealing. And there were these guys and people in the church that were having a very hard time because there were those Christians that were partaking and doing what was evil and yet going into the place of worship and calling themselves Christians. So Paul writes this letter to show us exactly what was going on. Let's read what he says here in 1 Corinthians chapter 6, our text, beginning with verse 9 through 11. He says, know you not that the unrighteous shall not inherit the kingdom of God? He says this, be not deceived. Who is he talking to? He's talking to Christians. He says, be not deceived, neither, now he's going to give you a list, who will not inherit the kingdom of God. Neither fornicators, who's that? Fornicators are people, single people, that are not married, that are having sexual relationships with their boyfriend or their girlfriend or another woman or another man. Fornication. We get our word pornographic from the Greek. Secondly, he says, nor idolaters. What's that? Idolaters here means those that worship false gods. thirdly, adulterers. Who's that? Those that are married and commit sexual contact with somebody else, not their wife or their husband, but somebody else. That's adultery. You see? Breaking your marriage vows before God and before your wife and before your husband. Then he says, effeminate. He uses this word, but in the literal, here means homosexuals. Those that actually have sexual relationships, male with male or female with female, lesbianism. Notice that. Will not inherit the kingdom of God. Who else? Nor abusers of themselves, sodomites. He says, abusers of themselves with mankind. Then he says, nor thieves, and that is what? The word thieves in covetousness, here is kind of the similar word. It means those that are greedy, the sin of greed, wanting what somebody else has, never satisfied with what you have, the sin of greed. And then he uses the word drunkards. Again, the word here is very interesting. It means those that use alcohol. Alcohol, fermented alcohol. Proverbs 20, verse 1 says, wine is a mocker, and those that drink it are stupid. That's what it says in the scripture. I didn't make that up. You can read it for yourself. Drunkards will not inherit the kingdom of God, nor revilers. Revilers, those who destroy with their tongue. They're always tearing down, putting people down. Imagine that. Will not inherit the kingdom of God. You see, he's trying to show the fruit of unrighteousness to the fruit of righteousness. When we come to Christ, the Bible says what? All things become brand new. We are new people. We have new mannerisms. We have a new life. We came out of darkness and we came to the light. Then he says, this is so beautiful. He says, shall not inherit the kingdom of God, and such were some of you. You see, who's he talking to? Christians. This is what you used to be. Notice what he says. And such were some of you, but you were washed, but you were sanctified, but you were justified in the name of the Lord Jesus Christ by the Spirit of our God. Who did the work? The Holy Spirit. This is so beautiful, because here the word to wash speaks of regeneration. I was regenerated by the Spirit of God when I came by faith to Jesus Christ, and then I was sanctified, set apart by the Lord, standing. Notice again, that speaks of my new birth, my new life, my new behavior. And then he says, justified in the name of the Lord. That speaks of my new standing before God. My new standing before God, I'm not the same person I used to be. And who did it all? The Spirit of our God. So in these verses before us, Paul drops a bombshell on all such thinking that if you continue in sin, you can inherit the kingdom of God. That is wrong thinking. Wrong thinking, very dangerous thinking. He fully asserts that people who continue in sin are not going to get into heaven. Are not going to get into heaven. And I think we need to pay attention to the Word of God and discern. And to discern here what is really in our hearts. Jeremiah 17:9 says, the prophet Jeremiah said it so clearly in verse 9 and 10. He said, the heart is deceitful above all things and desperately wicked. Who could know it? I, the Lord, know your hearts. Why? Because I search the heart and I test the mind, even to give to every man according to his ways, according to the fruit of his doings. See, God knows your heart, and God tests your hearts. And yet, even though they made a commitment to Christ, they were not living their lives according to what? To the Word of God. The Bible very clearly warns about the kingdom of God. For example, Jesus teaching his own disciples in the Gospel of Matthew in the Sermon on the Mount. In Matthew chapter 7, Jesus, in coming to the conclusion on the Sermon on the Mount, as he's been giving Christian principles, And before he gives his final authority on the building of a house in sand or in the rock, he says this: not everyone who says to me, Lord, Lord, shall enter the kingdom of heaven. This is Jesus. Then he goes on to say this: but he who does the will of my Father in heaven. He tells you who's going to inherit the kingdom of God. The obedient, not the disobedient. Those that have been regenerated, not the unregenerated. You see? And then he said this: many will say to me on that day, on the day of judgment, there are going to be people speaking out to the Lord. Many will say to me on that day, Lord, Lord, have we not prophesied in your name? I had the gift of prophecy, Lord. I was in the church, and I used it every day. And then some will say, and have I done not many wonders in your name? I went to the mission field and did many wonders in your name. And then thirdly, they'll say, and I've done not only many, he says, but in your name, I cast out demons in your name. Exorcisms. Exorcisms were done by these people. Miracles and wonders. And then I will declare to them, this is Jesus now talking to them, I never knew you. Depart from me, you who practice sin.
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1: Paul the Apostle, in writing again to the Corinthian church in 1 Corinthians chapter 5, verse 9 through 11, said this: I wrote to you in my epistle not to keep company with sexual immoral people. And check this out. Yet I certainly did not mean with the sexual immoral people of this world. Why? Because when you work with non-believers. He says, I'm not talking about non-believers. You have to work with them. You have to be around them. But he said this. Or with covetous, he says. Or with extortioners or idolaters, since then you would need to go out of the world. You would have to walk around in a big plastic bag, not to be contaminated by the world. But he's not saying that. He said, but now I have written to you not to keep company with anyone that is called a brother, a Christian. Whoa. Now he separates it. A Christian. Who is what? Sexually immoral active. Covetous, idolater, a reviler, a drunkard, an extortioner. No, don't even eat with such a person, breakfast, lunch, or dinner. Why? Because you associate with them. You're not to associate with people like that as a Christian. Why? They're bringing confusion to the world, saying they're Christian, but look at their lives. Paul the Apostle, writing to the actual Galatians, he writes in chapter 5, 19 to 21, he says, now these are the works of the flesh, which are evident, which are what? Adultery, fornication, uncleanness, lewdness, idolatry, sorcery, which means what? Drugs, abuse, hatred, contentions, jealousies, outbursts of wrath, selfish ambitions, dissensions, heresies, envy, murders, drunkenness, rivalries, wild parties, and the like, of which I tell you beforehand, just as also I told you in times past. Who's he talking to? Christians. That those who practice such things will not inherit the kingdom of God. How much clearer do we want it? Ephesians chapter 5, verse 3 to 7. But fornicators and all uncleanness or covetous, let it not be named among you as is fitting Christians. Neither filthiness, nor foolish talking, nor coarse jesting, that's dirty jokes or sexual jokes, which are not fitting, but rather giving of thanks. For this you know, that no fornicator, no unclean person, no covetous man who is an idolater has any inheritance in the kingdom of Christ and of God. Let no one deceive you with empty words, for because of these things the wrath of God is coming upon the sons of disobedience. If you're living such a lifestyle, you are a son or daughter of disobedience. Therefore, do not be partaker with them. Colossians chapter 3, verse 5 through 7. Therefore, put to death your members which are on the earth, fornication, uncleanness, passion, evil desire, covetousness, which is idolatry. Because of these things, the wrath of God is coming upon the sons of disobedience, in which you yourselves once walked when you lived in them. Notice he makes a difference. Say, you used to be like this, no longer walking like this. You used to be like that. But now, you yourselves are to put off all these things, anger, wrath, malice, blasphemy, filthy language out of your mouth. You're supposed to represent Christ, not the devil. Revelations 21:8. But the cowardly, unbelieving, abominable, murderers, sexually immoral, sorcerers, there's that word again, pharmakia, drug users, idolaters, all liars shall have their part in the lake that burns with fire and brimstone, which is the second death. He makes a difference. Notice that. Paul shares with us here that these sins used to be in our old life, and now we have a new nature. And he says in 1 Corinthians 6:11, again, such were some of you, but you were washed, but you were sanctified, but you were justified in the name of the Lord Jesus by the Spirit of our God. And then he says in 2 Corinthians 5:17, therefore, if any man be in Christ Jesus, he or she is a new creature. All things are passed away. Behold, all things have become brand new. Ephesians 4:23, and be renewed in the spirit of your mind, and that you put on the new man which is created according to God in true righteousness and in true holiness. Notice the difference, you see, between those that do not live according to what Christ said and those that do live according to Christ. What should we do? Well, first of all, we need to look at our past life before we came to Christ. Number one, we were what? Foolish people before we came to Christ. 1 Corinthians 2:14 says, but the natural man does not receive the things of Spirit of God, for they are foolishness to him, nor can he know them because they are spiritually discerned. So the natural man doesn't understand anything. He's lost. We used to be like that. Secondly, we were dead to sin. Ephesians 2:1 and 3 says, and you who were dead in trespasses and sins, in which you once walked according to the course of this world, according to the prince of the power of the air, Satan, the spirit that now works where? In the sons of disobedience, among whom also we all once conducted ourselves in the lust of our flesh, fulfilling the desires of the flesh and of the mind, and were by nature the children of wrath, just as others. We used to be like that, you see? No longer. Thirdly, we were Satan's children. Believe it or not, he was our father. According to John 8:44, Jesus said, you are of your father, the devil, and the desires of your father you want to do. He was a murderer from the beginning and does not stand in the truth because there is no truth in him. And when he speaks, he's always lying. And he speaks from his own resources, for he is a liar and the father of all lies. Satan, the liar. And also, we were living according to the flesh, not according to the Spirit. We saw that in Galatians chapter 5, 16 to 20. And at the same time as we walked in the flesh, according to Paul says, there is therefore not no condemnation to those who are in Christ Jesus, who do not walk according to the flesh, but according to the Spirit, that the righteous requirements of the law might be fulfilled in us, who do not walk according to the flesh, but according to the Spirit. What a difference there is. Secondly, how we received a new life. How did it happen? Well, number one, it happened by being born again of the Holy Spirit. Remember Jesus speaking to Nicodemus? Jesus answered and said to him, most assuredly I say to you, unless one is born again, he cannot see the kingdom of God. And Nicodemus said in his natural way, he said, how can a man be born when he is old? Can he enter a second time in his mother's womb and be born? And Jesus answered and said, most assuredly, I say to you, unless a man is born of water and of the Spirit, he cannot enter the kingdom of God. That which is born of the flesh is flesh. He separates it, the natural birth. He says, and that which is born of the Spirit is spirit, the supernatural. Do not marvel, I say to you, you must be born again. Plainly, he says it. And then thirdly, it is because of God's grace. God's grace. Ephesians 2:8, for by grace you have been saved through faith. It is not of yourselves, it is the gift of God. And fourthly, it is God's love for you, for me. Romans 5:8. But God demonstrates his own love toward us in that while we were yet still sinners, Christ died for us. He paid such a penalty of death to give us this life that we now have. And third point is this, how this new life was produced to us. Three factors. Number one, it was by the Holy Spirit. Titus 3:5 says, not by works of righteousness which we have done, but according to his mercy, he saved us through the washing of regeneration and the renewing of the Holy Spirit. The Holy Spirit convicted us. Secondly, it was the Word of God that produced new life. 1 Peter 1:23, having been born again, not of corruptible seed, but incorruptible, through the Word of God which lives and abides forever. Forever. And thirdly, it was through faith. Through faith in Jesus Christ. 1 John 5:1, whoever believes that Jesus is the Christ is born of God, and everyone who loves him who begot also loves him who is begotten by him.
0: Been attending church and going through the motions of religion, but have never actually repented of sin, we encourage you to make things right with the Lord today. 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We are so grateful for every tax-deductible gift and the partnerships that enable us to keep sharing the good news of the Lord Jesus Christ. Well, thanks again for making us a part of your day today, and join us again next time as we ask the Lord to speak to our hearts with wisdom and encouragement from His Word. Now, here's Raul Reese once again with a final comment.
1: Now, in conclusion, the result of this new life was what? Freedom. Free from what? From sin. Free from condemnation. In Ephesians 5:18, do not be drunk with wine, but be you filled continually with the Holy Spirit. Freedom from what? To overcome the world. 1 John 5:4, for whatever is born of God overcomes the world, and this is the victory that has overcome the world, our faith. In who? In Jesus Christ. And then check this out. He gave us the freedom to resist the devil. In 1 John 5:18, we know that whoever is born of God does not make a practice of sin anymore. But he who has been born of God keeps himself, and the wicked one does not touch him. And check this out finally. Freedom of a consecrated life before God. Romans 12, 1 and 2. I beseech you therefore, brethren, by the mercies of God, that you present your bodies a living sacrifice, holy and acceptable to God, which is your reasonable service to God. And be not conformed to this world, but be you transformed by the renewing of your minds. There's a difference between an unbeliever and a true believer. Which are you today?
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0: Jesus made many amazing claims about his identity. Many people wrestled with those claims then, and many still do now. Today on Truth for Life, Alistair Begg examines these claims and Jesus' calm but bold responses to the accusations of religious leaders who opposed him. The question is, who do you say Jesus is? Find out why your answer will have eternal consequences.
1: Our reading this morning is from John chapter 8, and we'll read from verse 48. John chapter 8 and verse 48. We're in the middle of this long dialogue between Jesus and the Jews, and the questions are coming and the answers are being delivered and so on. And from verse 48 we read, "The Jews answered Jesus, 'Are we not right in saying that you are a Samaritan and have a demon?

greater than our father Abraham, who died, and the prophets died? Who do you make yourself out to be?" Jesus answered, "If I glorify myself, my glory is nothing. It is my Father who glorifies me, of whom you say, 'He is our God.' But you have not known him. I know him. If I were to say that I do not know him, I would be a liar like you. But I do know him, and I keep his word. Your father Abraham rejoiced that he would see my day. He saw it and was glad." So the Jews said to him, "You are not yet 50 years old, and have you seen Abraham?" Jesus said to them, "Truly, truly, I say to you, before Abraham was, I am." So they picked up stones to throw at him, but Jesus hid himself and went out of the temple. Amen. Well, Lord, we thank you that your word is fixed in the heavens as we turn to it now, that we might understand your word, that we might believe it, that we might trust in it, that we might live in the light of it, that we might gather ourselves up in it. Lord, we pray that you will save us from standing aloof from the truth that we now consider. Bring it home to our hearts in a life-changing way. We ask in Jesus' name. Amen. Well, our truly, truly this morning is there in verse 58. Jesus said to them, "Truly, truly, I say to you, before Abraham was, I am." Everything actually throughout the first eight chapters has in one sense been building up to this quite amazing declaration. And in chapter 8, ever since Jesus has made the statement, "I am the light of the world. Whoever follows me will not walk in darkness, but will have the light of life." Ever since he has said that, he has been questioned, he's been interrupted, he's been contradicted. In fact, it's a bit like these dreadful debates that, they call them debates, where we have political figures who try and say something, and immediately they try and say anything at all, they're interrupted, they are accused, they're contradicted, and so on. And this is exactly what's going on here. He is accused of creating for himself a storyline about himself that isn't true. That's what they're saying. We can't believe, Jesus, that you're actually coming up with these various statements. And as the dialogue has progressed, and we can say it has progressed, it's not that they are talking apart from one another or they're talking beyond one another. It is a dialogue. And we've seen, although we haven't worked our way through all of the chapter, we've seen that Jesus, can we say this, that Jesus gives as good as he gets, that Jesus does not pull his punches. So, for example, in the section that begins with verse 39, which in my Bible has a heading, "You are of your father the devil." That's quite a statement. Verse 42, Jesus said to them, "If God were your father," which is what they're claiming, "you would love me, for I came from God and I'm here. I came not of my own accord, but he sent me. Why do you not understand what I say? It is because you cannot bear to hear my word." It's as if the dialogue is taking place and their mouths are working, their tongues are working, but their fingers are in their ears. "You can't even bear to hear what it is I'm saying to you. You are of your father the devil, and your will is to do your father's desires. He was a murderer from the beginning and does not stand in the truth, because there is no truth in him. When he lies, he speaks out of his own character, for he is a liar and the father of all who tell lies." Now, that is about as straightforward, I think, as a person can be. And as a result of that, it is very clear that his antagonists, the Jews, on the other side of this fence, as it were,

0: it is clear to them that they are unable to keep up with him. They are being caught, if you like, in their own arguments, which are the very antithesis of being flawless. And so what do? They do, again, what happens, I think, in political debates. They resort to personal abuse. And so they start to call in question his identity. You're not a true Jew. You are a Samaritan, they said. I think that's what we should conclude. A Samaritan was just like a notch above being a heathen. Not only are you a Samaritan, but we actually think that you have a demon. When we think about this and we realize what is actually being recorded for us here, it's quite staggering, isn't it? And yet, in conversation with people, that's exactly what we discover. We want to speak to them about Jesus, and they do not believe what we tell them because they cannot bear to hear what is being said about Jesus. It is not that we are unable to articulate the claims in a reasonable way, or that we stumble, although we may, but it is that they just can't bear to hear what Jesus has to say. Now, although they are somewhat abusive in their approach, Jesus' response, as we've seen, is actually calm. Verse 49, in responding to these accusations, I don't have a demon. Jesus has to answer that question. The Son of God has to look these fellows in the face when he has the power to command legions of angels to step down in the prospect of his death. How gracious, how kind is Jesus. I don't have a demon, but I honor my Father, and you dishonor me. I don't seek my own glory. There is one who seeks it. You'll notice it's capitalized in your Bible, speaking of God. There is one who seeks it, and he's the judge. And then, as we saw last time, truly, truly, I say to you, if anyone keeps my word, he will never see death. So in other words, Jesus is calm in his explanation, and I'm seeking my own glory, and then he is bold in his declaration. I'm telling you, he says, I'm telling you the truth, anyone who keeps my word will not see death. An astonishing claim we gave ourselves to it last time. The second half of the study last time was vital to understand what we were dealing with in the first. I don't want to go back to it now, but I had a note in my notes that seemed very apropos, which I didn't mention last time, but someone has said, a wise man of 70 need not be always fearing, much less talking about, his approaching death. But a wise man of 70 should always take it into account. Well, enough said about that. Once again, to that amazing statement, the truly, truly in 51, the Jews now come back at him again and look at what they say. Now we know that you have a demon. In other words, we thought you did, but now we're pretty certain that you do. We're able to conclude that that actually settles it. In verse 48, their statement is somewhat diffident, isn't it? Are we not right? They put it in the interrogative. Are we not right in saying that you're a Samaritan and have a demon? We're wondering about this. Now, in verse 52, we're absolutely clear about it. Now we know that you have a demon. And the reason we know is because Abraham died, the prophets died, and you are prepared to say anyone who keeps my word will never see death. Now, let me just make three observations. First of all, and we'll spend longer on the first two and very little on the third. First of all, let's notice that in this entire dialogue here, these individuals, the Jews, are still wrestling with the question of Jesus' identity. They still cannot get their heads, if you like, around the reality of what he's saying, and when they begin to approximate to it, they recoil from it. So verse 53, their question is straightforward. Are you greater than our father Abram, and along with the prophets who also died? So they're face to face with Jesus, literally face to face with Jesus, and their curiosity is aroused. I don't think it's possible for a person to come face to face with Jesus when we read the Bible and his words speak out to us without realizing that there is a decision that has to be made. We either have to, as we said last time, bow down before him and worship him and receive him as the Lord of glory and the Savior of the world, or else we walk away from him. The curiosity of such an encounter is not unique to John chapter 8. In fact, although we didn't study John chapter 4, it's very much the same response as the woman at the well. When Jesus begins to speak to her in a face-to-face encounter, eventually she says to him, she asks him, "Are you greater than our father Jacob who built this well?" What is she saying? Who in the world are you? Who are you? Now, you may be here this morning, and that's exactly where you are as you make your journey through life. You may have come as a result of a friend who invited you. And you, like these individuals, have as yet not fully resolved the question of Jesus' identity. Now, they're asking him, you will notice in 53, I hope your Bible is open, "Who do you make yourself out to be?" Who do you make yourself out to be? Now, the reason they're asking that is because Jesus has made these amazing claims. He's already told them, "I am the light of the world, and whoever follows me will never walk in darkness. I am the truth, and you will know the truth, and the truth will set you free. And most recently, and anyone who keeps my word will never see death." And they say, "No, this cannot possibly be." Now, the inference is straightforward. Jesus, they say, is making himself out to be something that he isn't. Now, this isn't the first time that we see this in the unfolding of John's gospel. You turn back for just a moment to chapter 5, and we see this happening again. The healing has taken place at the pool on the Sabbath. The paralyzed man has taken up his bed and he's gone off. Jesus has said to them, when they accused him of working on the Sabbath, he says, "Well, you should know that my Father is always working." I mean, he's in charge of the sun, the moon, the waves, the tides, and everything. He never stops in the order of creation. "My Father is working until now, and I'm actually working." Verse 18, "This was why the Jews were seeking all the more to kill him. Because not only was he breaking the Sabbath, but he was even calling God his own Father, making himself equal with God." In other words, he was making himself out to be something that he wasn't. Now, still in the text, Jesus then does not immediately answer their question about Abraham. You will see that. Their question is, "Are you greater than our father Abraham who died?" Jesus does not address that. He picks up on what he's already said in verse 50. Remember up there in verse 50, when they accuse him of having a demon and so on, he said very straightforwardly, "I don't seek my own glory. There is one who seeks it, and he is the judge." Now he comes back to it. Now you see in verse 54, "If I glorify myself," he says, "that would mean nothing. But," he says, "I am not without honor, and this glory is not self-given." In other words, I'm not glorifying myself. I'm not actually doing what you're suggesting. I'm not making myself out to be something that I'm not. So where then does this honor come from? Where does this glory come from? Well, he says, "It is my Father who glorifies me, of whom you say he is our God." Now, when did they say that? Well, you have to go back up to verse, 41? "You are doing the works your father did." They said to him, "We weren't born of sexual immorality. We have one father, even God." And Jesus again, straightforwardly, had said, if God were your father, you would love me, for I come from God and I am here. I didn't come on my own accord, but I was dispatched. I was sent here. Remember that somehow in the mystery of the purposes of God in eternity, the Father and the Son and the Holy Spirit have set about, if you like, the business of salvation. And we should just note what we say to our children when they ask us these big, hard questions about the mystery of God's dealings. That very straightforwardly, we're teaching our children and our grandchildren that Jesus Christ is God the Son from all eternity. God the Son from all eternity. When we read John's Gospel, we find that he is also called the Word of God. Well, how does this work, they ask us? Well, he became a man. He was born into the world. Living in the world, he never stopped being God's son. He was born in the same way that anyone else is born, coming into the world according to the processes of the creative order. But he did not begin life 9 months before he emerged when Mary gave birth. Why? Because he is not only the Son of God, but he is God the Son from all of eternity. And this is foundational biblical doctrine, incidentally. This is not some strange esoteric approach to understanding the doctrine of the Trinity. And so these individuals, these strict monotheists, are up against this dilemma. How can it possibly be that you, we know where you came from. We knew that you worked with your father, Joseph. We know about Bethlehem. We know about all these things. How can you possibly say this? Now, the words of Jesus, of course, are the words that the Father has given him. That is also very important, and it doesn't come in this chapter, but it comes in John chapter 12, and you might want to just see that it's there. If you turn to John 12 for just a moment. And again, in one of these great declarations of Jesus, Jesus cried out and he said, "Whoever believes in me, believes not in me, but in him who sent me." Now that's very important. It's very important for my Jewish friends. Some may be within earshot of my voice right now. Listen to what Jesus says. "For I have not spoken on my own authority, but the Father who sent me has himself given me a commandment what to say and what to speak." Jesus is saying, I'm not giving myself an honor. The Father honors me. I am not taking glory to myself. It is the Father who glorifies me. I'm not making stuff up. I am speaking the words that the Father has given me to speak. In other words, if you get me, you get him. And if you get him, you get me. And so it was a perplexity for them. "Unless you believe that I am he," he said in verse 24, back in John chapter 8. Remember John chapter 8? In verse 24, he said to them, "Unless you believe that I am he, you will die in your sins." You see, there's a consequence to unbelief. The people say, "Well, I just don't believe. Doesn't really matter." Oh, yeah, it matters. Because you face eternal death. As soon as Jesus says that in verse 24, we're back at the same question. Verse 25. I'm looking now to see if it's there. Yes, it is. "I told you that you would die in your sins, for unless you believe that I am he, you will die in your sins." And so they said to him, "Who are you?" Who are you? They're wrestling with the question of his identity. I was sitting at my desk last night, as happens to me all the time. I suddenly was transported back to 1970, and I could hear in my head Mary Magdalene's song from Superstar. Mary Magdalene, as given these words by Andrew Lloyd Webber, hasn't really much of a clue what's going on. And as you move around the community in these days, if there is any interest whatsoever in Jesus of Nazareth, most people that I encounter have already concluded with Mary Magdalene that he's a man. He's just a man. Like so many others, so many different religious leaders, so many ideas out there, so many across the pages of human history. What's the big deal about Jesus?
1: 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By the way, if you're in pastoral ministry or church leadership, did you know that Alistair is hosting Basics 2026 in Valencia, California this year? It'll take place on September 29th through the 30th. Men who are in pastoral or other ministry roles are invited to join Alistair, along with guest speaker Herschel York, and pastors from around the country to study the Bible together and encourage one another to do the basics of ministry well. For more information and to register, visit basicsconference.org. Thanks for listening. You ever become frustrated when you're unable to convince others of the deity of Christ? Tomorrow we'll learn an important lesson on this topic from Jesus himself. The Bible teaching of Alistair Begg is furnished by Truth for Life, where the learning is for living.
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3: Some perspective on the recent summit meeting between President Trump and Xi Jinping is offered by Miles Yu, director of the China Center at the Hudson Institute, writing in the Washington Times. He says, the summit revealed a dangerous temptation in American foreign policy, the desire to substitute comforting illusions for strategic clarity. Examples, the claim that conflict between China and the U.S. is inevitable because a rising China is displacing a declining America. Second, Xi Jinping is trapped not by geopolitical reality, but by Marxist-Leninist dogma, which insists capitalism is collapsing and communist victory is inevitable. Third, Taiwan is not the core issue. The central issue is the irreconcilable conflict between the CCP's authoritarian ideology and the democratic principles of the free world. Taiwan is already independent. Beijing falsely claims Taiwan is going independent, a claim that promotes instability across the Taiwan Strait. There's plenty more from Mr. Wu in Tuesday's Washington Times. Don't be fooled by communists. I'm Cal Thomas.
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2: The gospel is rooted in the person of Jesus Christ. 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And to understand God in theology, yes, in identity, but the gospel itself is a call to a person, not to a church, not to a denomination, not to a system of thinking. It's a relationship. That over time, you grow in that relationship. Over time, you understand the book that God wrote. And

0: 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Today, Pastor Ed Taylor returns to our study of Galatians, and if we had to sum up the message in a few words, I suppose they could be seeing the grace of God in changed lives. If you're a Christian, you have a testimony, and people need to hear it. So take some time out with us to recall your story of life change. Pastor Ed begins by sharing a bit about his.
1: I was away this week with a whole new group of people that don't know Marie and me at all. They don't know anything about us. It's like we met believers, we're in the family, but we're complete strangers. So the question in moments like that is, well, tell us a little bit about yourself. And they wanted to hear our story. And it's actually a very fascinating story of the grace of God in our lives. And I always love sharing it with Marie because she has such a different angle on our whole story. I remember it one way, she remembers it another way, and then together, like, oh man, it was really bad. It was really bad. And so we're sharing it, and we're talking about the grace of God. We're going back to our teenage years. We're going back to, you know, all of the mess to ramp up, right, to the point where God has done his work and who we are today. But we should have known better, like we should have known ahead of time that sharing our testimony would for me, that night I had bad dreams. And when I told Marie in the morning, hey, you won't believe I had these dreams, so I knew it would happen. I knew it would happen. Being the encourager that she is, I knew it would happen. And she was right. I should have known. I knew it would happen too, because when you start rehearsing that, you start unlocking all this nonsense, and then you go to bed and rest, and it's all in your head. And I mean, it wasn't debilitating or anything, but it's just a bummer. It's just a bummer. However, I'm not that person anymore. So it was just a moment. It was just a time, just a little bit of dreams to endure. It was worth sharing. We shared our testimony probably five times, over and over, the same thing, over and over and over again, reminding us of the grace of God, reminding us. And then you're listening, and you're like, oh my gosh, that's an amazing story. That's something that when you're listening to it, you're like, no, that's not true. No, that's not, oh, bro, it's true. It's worse than true. Like, it's even worse than I remember it. And that's where you, this is the entry point into people's lives. You are exhibit A of the grace of God. You don't need Titus. You don't need an example, although I'm sure you do. You're the example. Sometimes you have to remind yourself of the work of God. You're at a place where I don't think I'm going to make it, and I don't think we're going to survive, and I don't think, yes, I know it's really, really bad, but you are born again, and God loves you, and he is your strength and your sufficiency. How? By the grace of God. I didn't earn it. I don't deserve it, but I receive it and live in it. And as you're sharing, you know, it's interesting because we didn't experience this, but as you're sharing at work and you're wanting to tell people about your story and they're asking about it and it's bridge into the gospel, I mean, don't you ever get tired? I know some of you do get tired of hearing that Christianity, oh, it's just a crutch. It's just a fairy tale. You're following a book that is been made up by man, and it's a false belief system for weak people. So you're a weak person. You need Christianity, you weak person. Or Ted Turner, if you ever met him, he's quoted as saying, before he died, Christianity is just for losers. And you can get real defensive. And you can like, wait a minute. Nothing could be further from the truth. Although there is a kernel of truth in that. We are weak. A lot of our sin, we did lose out on things. So it's not completely, you know, the accusation is not completely inaccurate, but on the wrong day, you can start to be ashamed of the gospel of Christ. You can forget how far God brought you. For some of you, you walk in today all beat up because of current situation, you made a mistake, you sinned, you're all messed up, and so you're like, oh man, look at me, I'm not a good Christian, I'm a horrible, look at my marriage, like, and you just have forgotten how far you've come. You're looking at the moment, but you're like, oh no, no, no, if this argument or whatever happened 20 years ago, you wouldn't even be here. Like, you would have just peaced out, you're done, I don't want anything to do with that. But look how far you've come, where God is what? Taking you from glory to glory and strength to strength. So that could be another mirror component, right? Thank God, I thank you, Lord, for your grace, and I thank you for how far you brought me. You have been so faithful in my life. And so in the days where I've been accused of, well, you know, Christianity is a crutch, you know, I think I picked this up from Greg Laurie, but I don't know, it's mine now. It's like, you know, not only is Christianity my crutch, it's also my stretcher, my ambulance, and the hospital. I have put my whole life in following Christ. And if I need a little help along the way, I'll take it. If I need to be held up, I'll take it. If I need to get on a stretcher and transported to a more suitable place where I can heal and be strengthened, I have laid my life. I don't want just a little bit of help in my life. I have surrendered my life to the gospel of Jesus Christ. And remember the gospel, the good news. You're not following a system of theology. You're not following a book. You're following a person. A person. The gospel is rooted in the person of Jesus Christ. You have a new relationship with the living Savior. And he has given us a book. And to understand God in theology, yes, in identity. But the gospel itself is a call to a person, not to a church, not to a denomination, not to a system of thinking. It's a relationship. That over time, you grow in that relationship. Over time, you understand the book that God wrote. And you grow. And so I'm sorry about your past. I wish it wasn't that way. But I'm telling you, every day you walk with Jesus, you are becoming a new woman and a new man. And we are grateful that you are part of the family of God and no longer living in sin, but living for the Lord Jesus Christ. We are grateful for you. And so you share that testimony as best that you can. And don't let anyone shame you into thinking that God isn't real or you're following some fairy tales. They're wrong. Jesus is right. Every single time. Every single time. That's what Titus would always remember, and Paul had it too, and just like you and me. So verse 3 now. Yet not even Titus, who was with me, being a Greek or a Gentile, was compelled to be circumcised. So they came in and they said, okay, he's a Gentile, he needs to be circumcised, disrupting the gathering. There were Judaizers there too, disrupting the gathering. And it says, this occurred because of false brethren that secretly brought in, who came in by stealth to spy out our liberty, which we have in Christ Jesus, that they might bring us into bondage, to whom we did not yield submission even for an hour, that the truth of the gospel might continue with you. And you know that last one, we didn't yield an hour. Can you imagine Titus going, thank God we didn't yield. Acts 15 was the very hinge of what Christianity would become. If they chose the route of these false teachers, then Christianity would just be a little sect in Judaism and not what Jesus taught and intended it to be. They didn't yield. Titus wasn't circumcised. And notice what happened in verse 4. There were false brethren secretly brought in. If you like to take notes or jot it down, secretly brought in. That phrase literally means that they came in to steal. They were brought in to steal. That's where we get the phrase ripped off. They came in to rip off these Gentile believers. Then notice it says they came in by stealth. That phrase in the original language means they snuck in to steal. So now you have two Greek words repetitively being used. They came to rip off. They came in to do this secretly. And then notice, to spy out is the next phrase, our liberty or our freedom. That word spy out means they came to inspect it, check it out, so that they might plot against it. And they came in to disrupt and to steal and to destroy. Later on, you can jot it down, Acts chapter 20. Paul would call people like this savage wolves who came in among you, not sparing the flock. Even some among yourselves will rise up, he said. Savage wolves. Which reminds us of the teachings of Jesus. Remember what Jesus taught us. Turn back to Matthew chapter 7. Matthew chapter 7. You see how relevant the Bible is to today, to this very moment that you're listening to my voice. This is God's word to you and to me. Notice Matthew chapter 7, verse 15. The teachings of Jesus that predate the teachings of Paul, but the same spirit. Same spirit. Verse 15, beware of false prophets who come to you in sheep's clothing, but inwardly they are ravenous wolves. You will know them by their fruits. Do men gather grapes from thorn bushes or figs from thistles? Even so, every good tree bears good fruit, but a bad tree bears bad fruit. A good tree cannot bear bad fruit, nor can a bad tree bear good fruit. Every tree that does not bear good fruit is cut down and thrown into the fire. Therefore, by their fruits, you will know them. The problem with false teachers is that you can't tell right away. It takes time. You can't tell right away. They come in disguised. Wolves in sheep's clothing. They're not easily noticed until someone gets hurt. Then you notice. You begin to pay attention. You see people going astray. False teachers hurt people emotionally. Some hurt people physically. But all hurt eternally. And this is the warning to us today. Beware of false teachers. And you say, okay, then what's the fruit? What's the fruit? What kind of fruit? Using the analogy of a tree, what kind of fruit are we to look for? I believe later on in Galatians, when we look at the difference, the contrast between the fruit of the Spirit and the works of the flesh, that Paul included it because of this teaching of Jesus. He gives you fruit to look for. Love, joy, peace, patience, kindness, goodness, faithfulness, gentleness is the one in the New King James, and self-control, without which there is no law, or there is no law against these. You want to look for those things. But often what you'll see, the way you can tell a false teacher very quickly is they have wounded people behind them. Bloodied sheep. Following false teaching. Following false leaders. And Jesus said, beware. Paul said, beware. Jude said, beware. God, in his word, says, watch out for this. There are two things to look out for right away that you can dismiss people right away. Number one, they have a false Jesus, not a Jesus who revealed himself in the scriptures. That's how we know who he is. Jesus, the eternal, unique Son of God, God in human flesh, who died for our sins and rose again singularly. Not any of these other weird ways that Jesus has been described, number one. But number two, another false fruit or bad fruit of a false teacher is that they call you to follow them. You are now following them, and they undermine the teaching that you're under. They undermine what you've been taught, not in a way to help you understand the truth, but in a way to confuse you so that you can follow them. Those are two things that you can see that's bad fruit, and you want to be careful of. You know, even false teachers with the works of the flesh. You want to be careful from them. And that's where we see in verse 6 now, he contrasts, he says, now moving on from the false teachers to the leaders, he says, but from those who seem to be something, whatever they were, it makes no difference to me. God shows personal favoritism to no man. For those who seem to be something added nothing to me. Now we know who they are. Because he's going to say it later, but let me give it to you now. These are the apostles, the leadership of the Jerusalem church that was primarily being used of God to reach the Jews. Paul was sent out with Barnabas from the church in Antioch, remember? That was where the missionary heart of God really launched out, was from Antioch. And these guys were the apostles. These are the ones that walked with Jesus. These are the ones that Jesus personally picked. And their accusation against Paul is that he wasn't personally picked. That he's not a real apostle. That he's no big deal. Don't listen to him. He's a liar. He's all this stuff is being said about him, accusations. And then Paul says, okay, wait a minute. When I went to Jerusalem, I just want you to know how I went. I went knowing that God's going to show no favoritism to these men. He went in as a peer. Because he understood his calling as an apostle. He told us, and we've already learned, that his calling in ministry happened in the womb. We learn from Jeremiah, it's before the womb that God's work was in his life. That the grace of God just didn't show up in Damascus. The grace of God was all over Paul's life, Saul of Tarsus, all over his family. Just like the grace of God is all over you. Even those that are not believers. The grace of God is all over you. They go, what do you mean by that? I'll tell you. You're alive. And God has given you chance after chance after chance to believe him. That he loves you. That he wants to be be in relationship with you. He's given you a chance. The Bible even puts it this way. It's very clear. The long suffering of God is for salvation. That's the grace. We aren't receiving as in the immediate judgment that we all deserve. Some of us have the blood of Jesus Christ covering us, and others have a patient God waiting for you. Today could be the day, actually. He's been waiting for this very moment. So Paul, he says, when I came in, he wasn't picking a fight, because you can read this and it sounds like he's picking a fight. He's not picking a fight. He's just letting you know, I walked in as a peer. I'm confident what God called me to do. I'm confident it's from the Lord, and I'm confident that the message, even though I went in, I'm confident, but I'm willing to be corrected. I don't want to run in vain. And so it's possible to be both confident and humble at the same time. It's a work of the Holy Spirit. So he says in verse 7, but on the contrary, when they saw the gospel for the uncircumcised had been committed to me, and what's one of the ways they saw the gospel? I just taught it to you. What's one way they saw the gospel that was committed to him, to the Gentiles? His name is Titus. Titus is right there. Now, of course, Paul shared his story and they all rejoiced, but they got Titus. Here's one of them right here. There are thousands of him. Paul would say, they saw it. You can see grace. You can see the work of God through people's lives. So when they saw that, as well as at the end of verse 7, the gospel for the circumcised was to Peter. So again, definitions, uncircumcised is a phrase being used for the Jew, circumcised, a phrase being used for the Jew, uncircumcised for the Gentiles. That's how you can use those words here. For he who worked, verse 8, effectively in Peter for the apostleship to the circumcised or the Jew also worked effectively in me toward the Gentiles. And when James, Cephas, which is another name for Peter, and John, who seemed to be pillars, perceived the grace that had been given to me, they gave me and Barnabas the right hand of fellowship, that we should go to the Gentiles, they to the circumcised. They desired only that we should remember the poor, the very thing which I was also eager to do. And God is so gracious, his desire is to reach everyone at every strata of society. Don't forget the poor. Don't forget the widow. Don't forget the one that can't speak for themselves. Don't forget the weak. He's adding that in their commission in how to share the gospel. Don't forget the poor, which they were very grateful to do. So God shows no favoritism, verse 6. That's important for us today because in our current cultural climate, there's a lot of favoritism being shown, especially in the church. And one of the places that favoritism is being shown or even demanded is the pulpit by leaders. By pastors demanding something from you. Don't you know who I am and how? And don't listen to that. In the church of Jesus Christ, at the cross, we are all equal. Pastors and followers, men and women, Gentiles, Jews, free and slaves. We are all equal. There are no differences between us when it comes to our relationship with the Lord. He loves us all equally. There's no favoritism. You can't let this, which is another tactic of false teachers. They like to use position and authority to manipulate you. And Paul reminds us here, no, God doesn't show any favoritism. God doesn't, my role in the church here is different than yours. That is true. I have a role and I have a position. I even have a gifting that's different. But it does not elevate me above you. I'm no better than you. I'm a believer like you, obediently living out God's call upon my life. That's what I'm doing here. That's what we get to be a part of. And you get to do the same thing. You're a woman, a man of God, who is obediently living out your call, his calling upon your life. But I'm no better. And I don't have authority over you any more than anyone else in the sense that you have to follow me blindly. Or follow any man or woman blindly. Your pastor and shepherd is Jesus Christ. He's the chief shepherd. We all follow him, which you also know the fruits of my life or anyone else. In the early church, they had this. There was an elevation of men. Some churches have carried on that tradition where men are more important than any. No, you don't follow any man, you follow Jesus. And it just needs to be said out loud so that you, if those that are needy, you need to get your eyes back on the Lord, because as you're, you know, following someone, you hear somebody on YouTube, you see a TikTok video, and now all of a sudden this guy's teaching so important to you, you don't even know him. You don't even have any idea to check the fruit in his life. God never intended you to follow men that way or follow women that way. Where do you go to church? I go to church on YouTube. You can't. You can't do that. Now, again, some of you might be watching online and you go, well, about my health, and that's different. Obviously, you can't do something that you physically can't do. But you in the current culture today, what happens is somebody catches your ear, and then they begin to use this, well, you know who I am. I'm Apostle so-and-so, and I'm Prophet so-and-so, and I'm Pastor so-and-so, to which you can say, okay, brother, that's what they are. Okay, sister, because that's what they are. We're on the same plane. Even though there is authority, if church discipline or something has to happen, certainly God has given structure and authority. That's a different Bible study. But here, understand, when Paul went in, he could go in as a peer. He says, I'm with you guys. I received my calling a little bit different than you did, at a different time than you did, but I'm with you guys. I know everyone's looking up to you and thinking you're very important because of the time you spent with Jesus, but your importance is the same as my importance, because we're both believers and we're both servants of the Lord. And no man to be followed, no woman is to be followed, only Jesus. And so you have the two ministries. Paul was sent out from Antioch, and he's primarily used among the Gentiles. Peter is called in his dream to not call anything unclean that God has called clean. You would think he's going to reach the Gentiles, but he actually is called to reach the Jew. And what was settled in Acts 15, and what is Paul telling the church right now? This is what he's saying. All those guys saying I'm a liar and accusing me, they're not true, and I'll tell you why. I was at the council. I brought Titus with me. I had Barnabas with me. We determined that I was preaching a gospel. Peter was preaching a gospel. We were reaching different people. And here was the determination. It was the same gospel. And that's what they settled. So this is, again, dealing with the false teachers that were trying to say, oh, no, it's a different gospel. No, it's not. It was the same gospel that was settled back and taking us back in time, which we studied as a church already in Acts 15, taking us back in time. All that Paul is saying with this section here is you can see the grace of God in changed lives from the same gospel that's preached in Jerusalem. Those apostles are preaching the same thing I'm preaching, and lives are being changed. That's the summary of our Bible study. I could have done it in three sentences, but I chose 45 minutes instead. Because God is taking you along, ministering the word. Amen?
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1: God listens to us when we talk to Him. Pastor Damien has us consider just how awesome that really is.
2: When we pray, God hears us. And so He listens to us. He gives us His attention when we pray. And you just stop and think about how awesome is that. How many people do you have in your life? Do not shout out. How many people do you have in your life who will unfailingly stop everything that they're doing, so to speak, and give you their undivided attention every time you speak to them? I suspect it's not very many. Not even very many human beings. And to think that this is true related to God Almighty concerning us in our lives.

0: we are on the home stretch in our study of 1 John here on According to the Scriptures. You know, good communication is a key ingredient in any healthy relationship. That's also true of our relationship with God. To have authentic fellowship with the Lord, we need to be communicating with Him. And as we wrap up 1 John, we do so by turning our attention to prayer and two great encouragements to pray. God hears us and responds. Here's Pastor Damian to explain.
1: This morning we continue our series through 1 John, very nearly to the end. We'll look to complete it next week, a series entitled Authentic Fellowship with God. And before John closes this letter, as he's very much doing that in earnest,

that relationship. It's the principal means by which we get to know another person in a relationship, and it's the principal means by which our lives then become interwoven with one another spiritually, emotionally, intellectually. And so authentic fellowship with God necessitates a prayer life with God. And as a strong inducement and encouragement to prayer, notice two promises that John makes to us, known to us from God, concerning our prayers to him. And in verse 14, first, and we'll unpack this verse eventually in its entirety, but we'll begin by noticing that phrase of John concerning our prayers as Christians to God, and that is those words where he declares, now this is the confidence that we have in him, and here it is, that if we ask anything according to his will, and then here it is, these three words, he hears us. And here we have to stop as Christians and deal with this issue that we don't really have to deal with when we're a new Christian, but after we've known the Lord for years, or we've known him for decades, we have to deal with a curse of familiarity. Things that ought to produce a wow and a sense of awe within our lives every time we encounter them, but then over time they cease to have that kind of an impact upon us. And so to just stop on our tracks this morning in those three words in this verse, that when we pray, God hears us. And so he listens to us, he gives us his attention when we pray. And you just stop and think about how awesome is that. How many people do you have in your life? Do not shout out. How many people do you have in your life who will unfailingly stop everything that they're doing, so to speak, and give you their undivided attention every time you speak to them? I suspect it's not very many. Not even very many human beings. And to think that this is true related to God Almighty concerning us in our lives. And what an awesome thing it is. I know there's the lament within our culture at the overuse of the word awesome. And it's associated with everything. This ice cream is awesome. This meatloaf is awesome. Whatever it is awesome. And so the word has been so heavily used that it's been almost rendered useless, and is a great disservice to us as individuals and as a culture, because when you finally hit something that's really awesome, we don't have the vocabulary for it. But here's something that's really awesome, that God listens to us when we talk to him. Now, if we pray and it feels like our prayers are going nowhere, it's important for us to understand as Christians that that is just a feeling. That is not the reality about our prayers. And I'd like to remind us this morning and reveal to some of us this morning the very scene that our prayers enter into every single time that we pray. And in fact, you might just turn a dozen pages or so to the right in your Bible, to the book of Revelation, and see it with your own eyes as I read it in Revelation chapter 4. And the Apostle John, the same apostle, he writes immediately, verse 2, I was in the Spirit, and behold, a throne set in heaven, and one sat on the throne, and he who sat there was like a jasper and a sardis stone in appearance, and there was a rainbow around the throne in appearance like an emerald. And around the throne were 24 thrones, and on the thrones I saw 24 elders sitting, clothed in white robes, and they had crowns of gold on their heads. And from the throne proceeded lightnings, thunderings, and voices. Seven lamps of fire were burning before the throne, which are the seven spirits of God. Before the throne there was a sea of glass like crystal, and in the midst of the throne and around the throne were four living creatures full of eyes in front and in back. And the first living creature was like a lion, the second living creature like a calf, the third living creature had a face like a man, and the fourth living creature was like a flying eagle. And the four living creatures, each having six wings, were full of eyes around and within, and they do not rest day or night, saying, Holy, holy, holy, Lord God Almighty, who was
was and is to come. And whenever the living creatures give glory and honor and thanks to

0: To him who sits on the throne, who lives forever and ever, the 24 elders fall down before him who sits on the throne and worship him who lives forever and ever and cast their crowns before the throne, saying, "You are worthy, O Lord, to receive glory and honor and power, for you created all things, and by your will they exist and were created." And the throne of God is mentioned 12 times in that relatively short passage of Scripture. And every single time we pray, our prayers go before that throne. This is the environment that our prayers enter into, and it's mind-blowing, at least to me, that people like us, sinners like us, have access to that scene. And not only that we have access to that scene, but we have access to it anytime we choose to access it. The second promise John communicates to us concerning our prayers is in verse 15. If we know that God hears us, whatever we ask, we know that we have the petitions that we have asked of him. That is, that when we pray, God not only listens to our prayers, but he responds to our prayers, that he answers our prayers. So our prayers are effectual, our prayers are effective, and God makes our prayers effectual. The word effectual is a biblical term. James wrote about the fervent, effectual prayers of a righteous man. And the word effectual is a wonderful Bible word, and it speaks of, and here's a definition for it, it is something inanimate or abstract being successful in producing a desired or intended result. In other words, that God takes our inanimate and abstract prayers. And if you don't think some prayers are abstract, you haven't been to prayer meetings. I have heard many abstract prayers in my Christian life, and I have offered many abstract prayers in my life, and the Lord knows how to hear them and translate all of it. And what happens then is God takes our inanimate and abstract prayers and makes them successful by answering our prayers, by giving us our desired result. So God doesn't listen to us absent-mindedly in a way that is proverbial, related to the husband that sits at the kitchen table early in the morning with a newspaper in his hand and people are talking to him and he grunts related to things, but isn't paying attention to anything that's being said at all. He's completely distracted. God never does that. And he listens to our prayers very seriously, very attentively. And not only does he listen to them, but John wants us to know that we're to be confident that he then answers those prayers. Now, in my opinion, we can hardly be provided with two greater encouragements to pray, greater motivations for prayer, than those two encouragements that John has given to us here by the Holy Spirit. In fact, they are on a par with the greatest thing that is ever said is an encouragement to prayer, spoken by Jesus himself in Luke chapter 11. He said, "So I say to you, ask and it will be given to you, seek and you will find, knock and it shall be opened to you. For everyone who asks receives, and he who seeks finds, and to him who knocks it will be opened." Now, before we examine the two very, very wise qualifications or limitations that God places on these promises related to prayer, it's important that we notice that opening phrase of verse 14. "Now this is the confidence that we have in him." Again, John is very keen not to close this letter of 1 John without addressing the subject of prayer. And it is interesting for him to close related to the subject of prayer. There's so many other things he could have chosen to speak about, could have chosen to talk about the importance of loving one another, the importance of holiness, some aspect of the Holy Spirit. Spirit or the unity within the body of Christ. But no, he is going to close this letter as a part of it on prayer. And of course, instruction on prayer is always valuable. But when John brings up prayer at this point in his letter, it's not random. It's not disconnected from the rest of the letter. It is deliberate, and it is tied to the entire focus of the letter. And that is, it is one more encouragement to follow and to hold on to the Jesus as he is. Jesus as he's described in the scriptures, as opposed to the Jesus that's created out of the imaginations of false teachers and those who deny his incarnation and his deity, to believe that he was born into human history, and to believe in his incarnation, born into the world as the sinless Son of God, fully God, fully man, all at the same time, who died on the cross as a satisfying payment for our sins, was buried, rose again on the third day, and who calls us, on us as his disciples, to then live a holy life as a manifestation of his love and his power within our lives. All of that, unlike what the false teachers were teaching about Christianity and Jesus, that John is addressing in the letter. And so John wrote this letter to inoculate us as Christians against the false teaching and false teachers. And here he gives us one more reason for rejecting the false teaching and rejecting the false teachers. And it is because one of the casualties of believing in these heretical redefinitions of Jesus is prayer. Because it is only the real Jesus, as he is described in the scriptures, who can provide us with this kind of confidence related to prayer. Confidence in prayer and confidence in access to God in prayer belongs solely to the Christian. And why is that? Because as John wrote, this access to God and this confidence concerning our prayers is found only in Jesus. Again, notice the phrase in verse 14. This is the confidence we have in him and only in him. And so we ask ourselves, who is John talking about when he refers to this him in verse 14? And he's referring to the same person he referred to twice as the Son of God in the previous verse in 13. He is referring to Jesus. And not only did these false teachers and Gnostics not possess this kind of confidence related to prayer, they did not even possess any kind of access to God at all, nor could they offer it to anybody else that was following them in their error. And you stop and think about that. As a Christian who engages in the privilege of prayer all of the time, you just stop and think, which of us as Christians would choose to abandon the authentic Christianity that is ours as Christians? Which of us would choose to abandon our life of instant access to God in prayer and this kind of confidence concerning our prayer, to then abandon that for a prayerless Christianity, or a Christianity that is wrongly defined by the false teachers and does not contain this access to God, nor this confidence before God? It's a horrific thought. You think about the blessing that is our life to be able to sing worship and praise to him, which is prayer. To when we get devastating news in our life, or something happens like is happening in the Middle East, and some of these things we don't even know what to pray, how to put it all into words. There's so many things that need to be prayed, and the Lord can recognize the prayer that the groaning in the Spirit is within our lives. and all of the things where we begin the day by saying, good morning, Lord. We end the day by saying, good night, Lord, and all of the prayers in between. And imagine a Christianity without that kind of confidence and without that kind of access. It's a horrible thing. And John knew that it would impact his audience in that way and impact us today as one more reason to stay away from false definitions of Jesus that not only pervaded the ancient world, but our world even yet today. No one has this kind of access or confidence in prayer except Christians, because only Christians possess the sole mediator required to make it happen. The sole mediator who is qualified in human history to give us that access and that confidence and allow us to approach God with a righteous basis upon which to approach Him. Paul wrote to Timothy in 1 Timothy chapter 2, "For there is one God and one mediator between God and men, the man Christ Jesus, who gave himself a ransom for all to be testified in due time." Jesus himself in John chapter 4, here's John again in his gospel by the Holy Spirit, had Jesus declared, "I am the way," singular, "I am the way, the truth, and the life. No man comes to the Father but by me." And some people dislike it, but the truth of God is that no prayer gets through to him except through Jesus. And concerning Jesus in this regard, Jesus has not only provided us with access to the very throne of God in heaven, but he has wonder of wonders, and he is the only one that could have done it. He has taken that throne that we have read about in Revelation chapter 4, and he has turned that throne of God into a throne of grace. Think of that. What was required of someone that only Jesus could do to turn that throne of God from a throne of judgment to a throne of grace in our lives, from which, as we approach that throne in prayer, God only dispenses grace and mercy into our lives. Hebrews chapter 4. "Seeing then," the writer of Hebrews says, "that we have a great high priest," speaking of Jesus, "who has passed through the heavens, Jesus the Son of God, let us hold fast our confession. For we do not have a high priest who cannot sympathize with our weaknesses, but was in all points tempted as we are, yet without sin. Let us therefore come boldly to the throne of grace, that we may obtain mercy and find grace to help in time of need." This bold access to God is only ours because of Jesus' shed blood, his death upon the cross for us. Hebrews chapter 10. "Therefore, brethren, having boldness to enter the holiest by the blood of Jesus, by a new and living way, which he consecrated for us through the veil, that is his flesh, and having a high priest over the house of God, let us draw near with a true heart and full assurance of faith, having our hearts sprinkled from an evil conscience and our bodies washed with pure water. Let us hold fast the confession of our hope without wavering, for he who promised is faithful." The writer of the book of Hebrews again in chapter 8. Now, this is the main point of the things we are saying. We have such a high priest who is seated at the right hand of the throne of majesty in the heavens, a minister of the sanctuary and of the true tabernacle, which the Lord erected and not man. Hebrews chapter 1, "God, who at various times and in various ways spoke in time past to the fathers by the prophets, has in these last days spoken to us by his Son, whom he has appointed the heir of of all things, through whom also he made the worlds, who being the brightness of his glory and the express image of his person, and upholding all things by the word of his power, when he had by himself purged our sins, sat down at the right hand of the majesty on high as our high priest and our intercessor. And of the great physical demonstration of the access to God the Father that Jesus has provided to mankind, the gospel according to Mark tells us that in the moment that Jesus died upon that cross, Jesus cried out with a loud voice, he breathed his last, and then the veil of the temple, and that veil in that temple, Jewish temple, represented the separation between man and God, a separation due to our sin that had existed from the time of the Garden of Eden. And so then the veil of the temple was torn, Mark tells us, in two from top to bottom. And so when the centurion who stood opposite him saw that, he cried out like this and breathed his last. He said of Jesus, truly this man was the Son of God. And I say again from Hebrews chapter 10, therefore, brethren, having boldness to enter the holiest by the blood of Jesus, by a new and living way, which he consecrated for us through the veil, that is his flesh. Jesus has provided us with a living way to God. And he has provided it through the veil of his flesh. That is, just as the high priest had access to the Holy of Holies in the physical temple by passing through the veil, Jesus' death, the sacrifice of his body, was required in order to provide us with access, not to the Holy of Holies of a physical building, not to the model of heaven, which it was, but into heaven itself.
1: 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Pastor Damian Kyle's studies can also be heard online at accordingtothescriptures.com, oneplace.com, or wherever you get your podcasts. 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
1: 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Pastor Sandy is currently teaching through the book of Ephesians. 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
2: How many folks have seen an apple drop from the tree before Isaac Newton deduced the law of gravity? Quite a few. James Watt was the first person to see, he wasn't the first person to see a steam kettle boil over. But from what he saw, he invented the steam engine. See, I've seen apples fall from trees and I've seen steam come from kettles. But that's all I saw. My understanding lacked the eyes to apply the truth in beneficial ways. And we can't be so dense when it comes to spiritual blessings. We need to apply them to our lives. And so Paul prays. He lists three ways that they should be applied. He says that you may know what is the hope of his calling, what are the riches of the glory of his inheritance in the saints, and what is the exceeding greatness of his power toward us who believe, according to the working of his mighty power which he worked in Christ when he raised him from the dead and seated him at his right hand in the heavenly places. Now here's what Paul asked God to help us apply. First, the hope of our calling. Second, the riches of his inheritance in the saints. And then third, the exceeding greatness of his power. First, we all need to realize the hope of our calling. Hey, we're a child of God. We're heirs of the king. That makes you somebody. You don't need the fickle attention of your friends or of this world if you're somebody in Christ. Do you know the hope of your calling? Second, realize God considers you his inheritance. We mentioned that God gives us an inheritance, but he too has an inheritance. And guess what God longs for? Hold on to your hat now. It's you. You and I are God's treasures. He longs to spend eternity with us. We are truly cherished by the one person who really matters. And then third, Paul prays they realize the greatness of his power. The same power that raised Jesus from the dead, that exalted him to heaven, is available to us. Friend, acknowledge your weakness. Hold your little tin cup under God's spigot and watch him fill it to overflowing. Well, in verse 21, Paul tells us that Jesus has been exalted far above all principality and power and might and dominion. Jesus is above the ranks of men and angels and above every name that is named, not only in this age, but also in that which is to come. And he put all things under his feet and gave him to be the head over all things to the church, which is his body, the fullness of him who fills all in all. Jesus has authority over both men and angels, over time and eternity, and over all that goes on in his church. Hope you know the head of the church isn't the pastor. It's not the rich contributor. It's not the elders. It's not even the members. The head of the church is Jesus Christ. Well, Ephesians 2 is a rags-to-riches story. And the main character is you. For Ephesians 2 describes how you grew up on the wrong side of the spiritual tracks, but in Christ you've overcome incredible odds to gain a glorious future. The story begins, "And you he made alive who were dead in trespasses and sins." Notice our problem. It wasn't that we were maladjusted. It wasn't that we were immature. It wasn't that we were even sick or ill. Before we came to Jesus, you and I were dead. Death means separation. Physical death occurs when the spirit leaves the body, while spiritual death is our spirit separated from God. And spiritually speaking, we were all born stillborn. We inherited the sin of the first man, Adam. We were born in sin and isolated from the life of God from the start. I hope you know death has no degrees. A person is either dead or alive. And the same is true spiritually. You're either dead or you're not. You're in Christ or you're outside of Christ. Yet there are degrees to decay. In fact, did you hear about the musical composer who passed away? He's now decomposing. Get it? Get it? Decomposing. And spiritual decay comes in degrees. Sin corrupts. Sin rots out your soul, persists in certain habits, and they harden your heart. They sour your mind. Some folks are less rotten than others. But everyone without Christ, even good people, are spiritually dead. This was our problem. We were dead in trespasses and sins. Paul continues his description of us before we came to Christ. In which you once walked according to the course of this world, according to the prince of the power of the air, or Satan, the spirit who now works in the sons of disobedience. You were dead in sin. You were cut off from God. And thus you fell under the influence of Satan and this wicked world. Among whom also we all once conducted ourselves in the lusts of our flesh, fulfilling the desires of the flesh and of the mind, and were by nature children of wrath, just as the others. What a dilemma we were in, dead to God, sinners by nature. We sought fulfillment in sensual pleasures and in material gain. We were looking for love in all the wrong places. And you and I made the age-old mistake of trying to meet a spiritual need with a physical thing or thrill. And yet all our attempts only led to more and more emptiness. Verse 4. But God. And let me tell you, those are the two most comforting words in all of the Bible. But God. God saw our dire plight. He could have allowed us to go our own way and just stumble into eternity without him. But God crashed the party. He loved us enough to intervene in our misery. But God, who is rich in mercy because of his great love with which he loved us. Notice God is rich in what we need most, mercy. It's been said God's throne isn't made of marble, but of mercy. In fact, the Bible refers to God's throne by the term mercy seat. Imagine God's throne, the place from where he rules and exercises authority, is the very place where wayward people find forgiveness and hope. That should tell you something about our God. Once an old man was on his deathbed when a nearby relative whispered, "He's going to receive his reward." The dying man heard it and he managed to utter, "No, no, no. I'm going to receive mercy." Only a fool wants what's coming to him, what he deserves. I want God's mercy. And then Paul explains that even when we were dead in trespasses, God made us alive together with Christ, for by grace you have been saved. God made us alive with spiritual life. He jump-started us by his Holy Spirit. Like a thief hot wiring a car. Jesus took hold of God's wire in one hand. And he took hold of your wire. You know, they always called you a live wire. He took hold of your wire in the other hand. And he put them together and he arced a spark. He initiated a connection. That's why it said, "Fear not that your life will come to an end, but rather that it'll never have a beginning." Real life only starts when we come to God and become alive to God through the Holy Spirit. And then God has raised us up together and made us sit together in the heavenly places in Christ Jesus. When I read this, I think of Air Force One. It's the President's Private 747. It has a thermonuclear protective shield, whatever that is. It has 19 TV monitors, 85 telephones, 7 laboratories. The president has his own stateroom, dressing room, office, dining room, and I'm sure all the peanuts, pretzels, and Biscoff cookies he wants. In the event of a nuclear war on Earth, the president can lift off on Air Force One, and he can sit comfortably above it all. And likewise, God has seated us in heavenly places. In Christ, you have all that you need to sit comfortably and peacefully, even when all hell breaks loose in your life. You have an eternal perspective from which you can make the right calls here on Earth. You know, ironically, the first step in the Christian life is not a step at all. It's a sit. The first step is to learn to sit. Before we do anything for God, we need to see what God has done for us. Before we stand for God, we first need to sit with God. Before we can impact our circumstances, we need to find rest in the midst of those circumstances. You and I have been seated together in heavenly places in Christ. And I love verse 7 because it tells us what we're going to be doing for all eternity. What we'll be doing in heaven. The top 10 reasons to look forward to heaven. You ready for it? Top 10 reasons to look forward to heaven. Number 10, you can begin the Lord's Prayer, "Our Father who art here." Number 9, you can get an answer to the question, why? Number 8, in heaven, touched by an angel isn't just a television rerun. Number 7, soul music for eternity. That's going to be pretty cool. Number 6, real golden arches. Number 5, the great view. Number 4, no pain, no gain becomes no pain, no pain. Number 3, when you say, "Oh God," you'll hear, "What?" Number 2, mansions with no mortgages. And the number one reason to look forward to heaven, totally fat-free. But here in verse 7, Paul gives us the real number one reason to look forward to heaven. That in the ages to come, he might show the exceeding riches of his grace in his kindness toward us in Christ Jesus. It is going to take all eternity for Jesus to explain his grace to us. For all the ages to come, he'll peel back layer after layer after layer of his kindness toward you and me. For all eternity, we'll learn of the richness of his kindness toward us. Here's a quote that's sort of funny, but it's really true. "Millions long for immortality who don't know what to do with themselves on a rainy Saturday afternoon." Think about that for a minute. Eternity's going to be a long time. Will you be bored? How will you spend eternity? There's only one thing that'll keep us mesmerized for all eternity, and that's the grace and sacrifice of our Lord Jesus Christ. Many years ago now, our family, we were in the car, we were headed home, and we were discussing how God gives out rewards in heaven. Well, Zach's always been our thinker. Even at 7 years old, he was a budding theologian. And so he asked me, he said, "Dad, if we're going to have everything in heaven, what's left for God to give to us as a reward?" That's a good question. And I was kind of groping for an answer. When the silence was broken by Natalie, my sweet daughter, she answered for me. She told her brother, she said, "Zach, God will reward us with a hug and a kiss." Could there be a greater reward? God will spend the ages to come showing us his grace and his kindness toward us in Christ Jesus. He's going to fill up our eternity with hugs and kisses. Each day will be more thrilling than the last. And then verse 8, "For by grace you have been saved through faith." What prompted God to butt in and save you? Well, make no mistake about it. It had nothing to do with our performance or our goodness or our righteous deeds or our noble heritage. Paul declares, "And that not of yourselves, it is the gift of God." It's prompted by his grace, flows from God's heart. It's a gift we receive. Paul adds, "Not of works, lest anyone should boast." Hey, if God's blessing were wages earned, then I could brag and take credit. Rather than abolish my pride, salvation would play right into its hands. God is smarter than that. For me to be saved, I have to humble myself. I have to admit that I'm a slacker. All salvation costs any of us is our own pride. And then verse 10, for we are his workmanship, created in Christ Jesus for good works, which God prepared beforehand that we should walk in them. There's an old saying, good works never make us fit for God, but God does make us fit for good works. Like buying a used car, God accepts us as is, but he sure doesn't leave us that way. He works to refurbish our lives. He goes to work turning our ugliness into beauty. Paul says we are God's workmanship, or literally his poema. The word is our word for poem. We are God's special work of art. Our lives are the canvas on which God paints, on which he expresses his thoughts and his will and his heart. Verse 11, therefore remember that you, once Gentiles in the flesh, who are called uncircumcision by what is called the circumcision made in the flesh by hands. Now, in the Old Testament, God distinguished Gentiles from Jews by an external physical mark called circumcision. It highlighted that there were separate people groups, Jews, and then everyone else, or Gentiles. And at the time, you Gentiles were without Christ, being aliens from the commonwealth of Israel and strangers from the covenants of promise, having no hope and without God in the world. Since God's salvation had been given to Israel and since Gentiles were alienated from Jews, the Gentiles had no hope. Not because God was unwilling to be gracious, but outside of Israel, Gentiles had limited access to God. In that sense, race was a barrier to grace. But things have changed. But now in Christ Jesus, you who once were far off have been brought near by the blood of Christ. And you can't overestimate how far off Jews and Gentiles really were. Jews and Gentiles were about as far apart as the North America Hunting Club and PETA. Pretty far off. Jews were religious and principled. Gentiles were secular and pragmatic. The two groups had zero in common. But when a Jew and a Gentile receives the free gift of Jesus, Paul says that suddenly the distance is erased. The distinctions are all abolished. Instantly, they're standing on common ground. They're brought near, or literally compressed together. Through the blood of Jesus, people are united who previously had nothing in common. Verse 14, for he himself is our peace. And notice, Jesus doesn't just give peace. He himself is our peace. It's his presence. It's knowing that he's near. It's holding his hand. That's what brings about a sense of peace and rest and security in our lives. Hey, don't pray for God's peace. Pray that God will reveal in your life the presence of Jesus. For Jesus is our peace. Who has made both one and has broken down the middle wall of separation, having abolished in his flesh the enmity, that is the source of the friction and hostility, that is the law of commandments contained in ordinances. You see, it was the Jewish law, the law of Moses. This was the culprit that kept Jews and Gentiles separated. Its customs and rituals created a different culture for Jews that made it difficult for them to relate to Gentiles and for Gentiles to relate to Jews. And the myriad of distinctions created by the law produced a pride in the Jews. They had a judgmental spirit. They had the law. Nobody else did. They kept it. No one else did. But by replacing the law with Jesus, God tore down the reasons for our division. The Jews belong to the law belonged to the Jews, but Jesus belongs to anyone who has faith. The law was exclusive to Jews. Jesus is inclusive. And likewise for us. Hey, we're male and female. We are white and black. We are rich and poor. We are married and single. We are young and old. But we too can come together through our Lord Jesus Christ. Previously, we were as different as Jews and Gentiles. But through Jesus Christ, God makes us one. Jesus is the one commonality that's greater than any of our differences. And through him, we all stand together, shoulder to shoulder, on level ground. And Jesus desires to create in himself one new man from the two, thus making peace. He doesn't want us to remain divided. He doesn't want there to be black Christians and white Christians. He wants to bring us all together and make one new person, a new type of Christian. People that are united together in Christ. Jesus died to make us one. I think we've missed the point of Christianity if we separate into subcultures. Well, there's the black church and the white church, or there's the contemporary church and the traditional church. The only division that exists is in Christ and apart from Christ. Those that are truly Christians are one. And then verse 16, and that he might reconcile them both to God in one body through the cross, thereby putting to death the enmity. God makes us one by insisting that we all come through the same door, the cross of Jesus Christ. And he came and preached peace to those who were afar off and to those who were near. The gospel's one size fits all. It's every man's answer. Jew and Gentile, hipster and button down, redneck and urban. Doesn't matter who you are, we're all one in Christ. The gospel fits all. For through him, we both have access by one Spirit to the Father. It's the same Holy Spirit that dwells in each of us. Now, therefore, you are no longer strangers and foreigners, but fellow citizens with the saints and members of the household of God. Once the Gentiles were strangers to God's household. We lacked a passport to God's blessing, but now we've been adopted into the family. We've been born again. And Jesus is building his house, namely the church. For we're told in verse 20, having been built on the foundation of the apostles and prophets, Jesus Christ himself being the chief cornerstone. The apostles and prophets, they played a special role in the early church. They established foundational doctrine and practice. But Jesus is the cornerstone. He is the one load-bearing rock on which everything else rests. Many a church has learned the hard way. Remove Jesus, and it all comes crumbling down. And in Christ, the whole building, being joined together, grows into a holy temple in the Lord, in whom you also are being built together for a dwelling place of God in the Spirit. And today, Jesus continues to build. Each of us, you and me, are stones in God's building. Today, God is building a temple. The church is that temple. In the Old Testament, the temple in Jerusalem was God's dwelling place on the earth. But today, God's Spirit hangs out in his church. Where does God dwell today? He dwells among us. He hangs out in the church. Wouldn't it be cool if Calvary Chapel Stone Mountain got the reputation in our town that this is the place where you can find God? That here is where God hangs out. Father, we thank you for your word to us this morning, for these two amazing chapters and the blessings that are ours in Christ Jesus. Lord, I pray that we would relish these blessings, we would study these blessings, but that we would also apply them and live our lives in light of them. Lord, help us to know what is the hope of our calling. Help us to know, Lord, what are the riches of your inheritance in the saints. And Lord, help us to know the greatness of your power toward us. We love you, Lord. We ask that you energize us and equip us, Lord, for the challenges we face. Lord, we want to be bright lights for Jesus Christ in this dark world. And we pray that you'll fill us and overflow us and use us in great ways. We pray it in Jesus' name. Amen.
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1: If you've ever felt that Proverbs 31 was a measuring stick you could never live up to, come closer. 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It begins with a listening heart, and that's where we'll begin, too.
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2: 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Number 3 said, never spend your money before you have it. If Jefferson had written this rule near the beginning of his life, we might have questioned his sincerity since his lavish spending left him deeply in debt when he died. But since it was written near the end, let's hope he was saying, learn from my mistakes. The book of Proverbs would agree. 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
2: Brave men and women have sacrificed everything for our freedom. The Bible says, greater love has no one than this, to lay down one's life for one's friends. 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That was Jesus Christ. Here's Billy Graham.
3: Christ dying on the cross was more than the death of a martyr. It was more than His setting a good example by offering His life for His fellow man. When Christ took our place, our sins were laid on Him. All of my sin was laid on Christ. And I have no sin charged to me for which God will ever hold me accountable. My sin has become Christ's burden. I will never suffer the shame of judgment and the terrors of hell.
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0: Welcome to The Word for Today, featuring the Bible teaching ministry of Pastor Chuck Smith, founder of the Calvary Chapel Movement. This radio program is a chapter-by-chapter, verse-by-verse study through the entire Bible. And on today's edition of The Word for Today, Pastor Chuck continues his message, The Unbelief of the Israelites, as we pick up in Hebrews chapter 3, verse 11. And now, with today's study, here's Pastor Chuck.
1: It is an 11-day journey from Mount Horeb to Kadesh Barnea, the scripture says. But it took them 40 years. They came to Kadesh Barnea in the beginning. They sent spies into the land, of which 10 came back with an evil report, bringing fear into the hearts of the people, which ultimated in unbelief. And they said, we can't go in. We can't do it. We can't take the land. And because of that heart of unbelief, God was provoked. And he said, all right, because you're not trusting in me, you say that you're afraid if you go in there, your children will all be killed. I'll tell you what, this is going to be the longest funeral procession in history. You're going to stay here in the wilderness until you all die, and your children, who for whom you feared, they will be the ones that will go in and take the land. And so they never entered into God's rest. Moses couldn't bring them into God's rest. And so he quotes from this psalm as the psalmist talking about the goodness of God and the mercies of God and all, turns to the subject of their failure in the wilderness to enter into the rest. Harden not your hearts, he said, as in the day of provocation, when your fathers tempted me, proved me, saw my works for 40 years. And I said, they have not known my ways, so I swore in my wrath, they shall not enter into my rest. Take heed, brothers, lest there be in any of you an evil heart of unbelief in departing from the living God. Again, the departing from God. These people have been delivered from Egypt. They come out of the bondage of Egypt. The issue isn't the deliverance from sin. The issue is the entering into the fullness that God has for you. There are many people who have peace with God. They've been delivered from the power of sin, from darkness, into the kingdom of light. But they don't have the peace of God. They have not entered into the rest. They haven't entered into that full, rich, abundant life of the Spirit that God has promised unto us. Their Christian experience is a wilderness experience. As they wander through the wilderness, they don't really enjoy the walk with the Lord as they should be enjoying it. It's sort of a trial, constant trial, where God wants you to come into that fullness of the life and the Spirit and know the victory of the Spirit of God within your life, entering into that rich fullness of the Lord. And so they wandered for 40 years as an example of what happens when we, by our unbelief, fail to receive the promises of God. So, we are needing to take heed that we not depart from the living God, but exhort one another daily while it is called today, lest any of you be hardened through the deceitfulness of sin. For we are made partakers of Christ if we hold the beginning of our confidence steadfast unto the end. Again, the exhortation towards perseverance. Twice here in the text, actually three times within the text. If we hold our confidence steadfast to the end. While it is said today, if you will hear his voice, harden not your hearts, as in the provocation. For some, when they had heard, did provoke, howbeit not all that came out of Egypt by Moses. But with whom was he grieved for 40 years? Was it not with them that had sinned, whose carcasses fell in the wilderness? And to whom swear he that they should not enter into the rest, but to them that believed not? So we see that they could not enter in because of unbelief. Now, it is important for us to notice their failure was the failure of faith. They did not believe God was able to bring them into the land. They somehow were looking at their own resources and looking at the power of the enemy, and they were saying, we can't do it. We're unable to go in. Many times we find that it is our unbelief that keeps us from entering into that full, rich life that God would have us to experience and to enjoy. And again, our problem is our looking at our own resources and looking at the power of the enemy. And always, when we get our eyes off of the Lord and onto the enemy, terror fills our hearts and unbelief. But we've got to know that there is greater power with us than that which is against us. Greater is he that is in you than he that is in the world. And so Jesus, the high priest of our confession, greater than Moses, in that Moses was only a servant in the house, Jesus the Son ruling over the house, the builder of the house, Moses unable to take them into God's rest, whereas Jesus will bring us into God's rest. Let us therefore fear, lest a promise being left us of entering into his rest, any of you should seem to come short of it. As you look at your own heart tonight, is it at rest? Have you entered into the rest of God? Do you have that deep peace of Christ tonight, filling your mind, your heart, your life? Or is there anxiety, strife, turmoil, unrest? What is the condition of your heart tonight? Now let us beware. Let us be careful. God has given us the promise of rest. Let's take heed that we enter into that rest. For it is very possible that even though God has a rest and has desiring you to come into the rest, it's possible that you don't know or experience that rest that God would have you to know and experience in Christ. Jesus said, come unto me, all ye that labor and are heavy laden, I will give you rest. Take my yoke upon you, learn of me. For my yoke is easy, my burden is light, and ye shall find rest for your souls. Have you found that rest for your soul? Are you resting in Jesus tonight? That's the issue. For there are many who are not. There are many Christians who do not know that rest in Christ, but are still laboring under a works ethic in order to be pleasing unto God. Or just who through unbelief have not made that total commitment of their life and the affairs of their life unto him, knowing that he is faithful and will keep that which I've committed. But they haven't made that commitment. And thus they do not know the rest. For unto us was the good news preached, as well as unto them, But the word preached did not profit them because it wasn't mixed with faith in them that heard it. God has promised to rest. I've got to believe that. I enter into it by faith. If I don't by faith enter into it, then I will remain in my mental turmoil and strife. Do you believe that God wants you to experience His rest? Do you believe that God is in control of your life? Do you believe that God loves you? If you believe these things, then you have entered into that rest, because after all, why should I worry? God is in control. God's going to take care of it. The way we sometimes act, you would think that God abdicated the throne, that He wasn't in control anymore. But God is in control if you have surrendered and submitted your life to Him. And you have to just believe Him and trust Him, knowing that He is able to take care of you. For we which have believed do enter into the rest. And that's the key to entering into the rest. It is the rest that can only come through faith. Now, a lot of people say, but it's so hard to rest in faith. It would be a lot easier to rest if God would just show me what He's doing. If God would just explain to me why He has allowed this to happen to me and what He's going to work out of it, the good that's going to come from it. If I could just see that, then I could probably rest more easily. It's hard to rest in faith. You may find it hard to rest in faith, but the only place you'll ever rest is in faith. You cannot rest in your works, in your skills, in your efforts. Never will you find rest until you come to that rest of faith. Lord, I've committed it completely unto You. I can't do anything about it, Lord. I have no control over these circumstances, Lord. I turn it over to You and I place it in Your hands, God, and I'm just going to trust You and I'm going to watch and see what You do, knowing that You've promised that You will work. I'm going to just believe You, Lord, to work out a perfect plan in my life and in the circumstances by which I'm surrounded. And so I rest. An incomplete commitment is complete rest. That total commitment and abandonment to God is the place of perfect peace. And God will keep you in perfect peace if your mind is stayed on Him. So, we which have believed do enter into rest. As He said, as I have sworn in My wrath, if they shall enter into My rest, although the works were finished from the foundation of the world. Now, as far as the works are concerned, they have been wrought by God. All I am to do is to believe the work of God. What must we do, they said to Jesus, to do the work of God? And Jesus said, this is the work of God. Believe on Him who He has sent. It is a finished work that Christ has accomplished for us. You cannot add one thing to your salvation. You cannot add one thing to your acceptance by God. He has accepted you in and through the finished work of Jesus Christ. You cannot add to your righteousness. As Paul wrote to the Galatians, oh, foolish Galatians, who has bewitched you that you should so soon turn from the truth? Having begun in the Spirit, are you now going to be made perfect in the flesh? As the children of Israel began a spiritual relationship with God, being brought out of Egypt by the power of God, now they thought that by their own efforts they were going to have to go in and take the land. And thinking that they were going to have to, by their own works and efforts, take the land, they looked at the giants and they looked at the problems and they said, we can't do it. And thus they failed to enter into the rest. Now there are so many Christians delivered miraculously by the power of God's Spirit from the life of sin. And now God holds before them this full, rich life in the Spirit. Walking in the Spirit, walking after the Spirit, walking a life of complete obedience unto God. And they say, oh, I could never do that. That's beyond my capacity. I can't be that good. And having begun in the Spirit, somehow they think that God has said, all right, now you see what you can do from here on. And they even quote you that verse of scripture, work out your own salvation with fear and trembling. And oh, how that scripture used to shake me up. I had that preached to me so long. Work out your own salvation with fear and trembling. But they never completed the scripture, for it is God who works in you both to will and to do of his good pleasure. Don't quote a half a verse. You don't have the truth, the whole truth, in half a verse. When you finish the verse, it makes all the difference in the world. It takes it off of me and puts it on him. Takes it off of my strength and puts it on his. My abilities and it puts it on his. It is God who is working in me both to will and to do. I don't have it. I can't do it. But God is able to do for me what I can't do for myself. And so I am believing and trusting God to do it. And I'm resting in God. And as I rest in God, I have that glorious peace within. Hey, I'm not perfect. Not by a long shot. But I'm on my way. God's working. And he is able to do what I can't do for myself. Having begun in the Spirit, I must remain in the Spirit, walking after the Spirit, yielding to the Spirit that God might work. But in the meantime, I'm resting. So I fail, so I rest. God is able to make me to stand. He is able to keep me from falling. And I am believing him and trusting him, resting in him and in his finished work. For he spake in a certain place of the seventh day on this wise. And God did rest the seventh day from all of his works. And in this place again he said, if they shall enter into my rest. Now, God rested on the seventh day from all of his works. That is his creative works, because the creation was finished. Once the creation was finished, there was no longer the necessity of creative works, and so God rested from his creative works on the seventh day. Now, God established then the Sabbath day. And he said, 6 days shalt thou labor and do thy work, and the seventh day is a day of rest, because the Lord rested on the Sabbath day. Now, this Sabbath day rest that was established in the law by Moses was a type of the rest that the believer is to experience in Jesus Christ. The problem is they made a work out of the Sabbath day rest, and you ought to see how they work at it today. It's a real task to keep that Sabbath day rest. And it really takes working at. And they've made up all kinds of rules and regulations concerning the Sabbath day rest. Thou shalt not bear any burden on the Sabbath day. What constitutes bearing a burden? Well, false teeth are something that you carry, and so you can't wear your false teeth on the Sabbath day. I suppose false eyelashes would fall into the same category. The rabbis really didn't have to deal with them. You're not to use money on the Sabbath day. Buy or sell. But, nice little convenience, you can use a credit card. You're not paying for it today. There's some kind of a mental imbalance with credit cards where you think you're not paying. It's sure a lot easier to shove the card across the counter than it is the bucks, isn't it? Somehow you got the feeling you're not paying for it. Here's just a card. I'm not paying for this. But that Sabbath day was only a shadow of the rest that the people of God should experience in Jesus Christ. The substance is of Christ. Therefore, let no man judge you in respect to new moons, Sabbath days, and so forth, which all were a shadow of things to come. The real substance is Jesus. There are those today who would judge us because of the Sabbath day. There are those that would even introduce the Sabbath day worship to the church and introduce the laws of the worship on the Sabbath day to the church. But if you are going to seek to be justified by the law, you better also realize the curse that is involved with it, because it says, cursed is every man who continues not in the whole law to do all of the things that are written therein. Now, one of the things on the Sabbath day you could not do was kindle a fire. The minute you turn the ignition switch on your car, you're kindling a fire. That little spark that ignites the fuel in the cylinder. You're kindling a fire. Can't turn on a light switch. It's kindling a fire within the bulb.
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1: May God bless you and keep his hand upon your life, to guide, to strengthen, to bless. May the Lord be with you throughout all your activities this week. 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May he just burst upon the scene. And may you just recognize his nearness and his grace and his love and just be overwhelmed by the goodness of God. May the Lord bless, watch over, and keep you through Jesus Christ our Lord.
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0: Aloha and praise the Lord. My name is Jason Keone Coloma, and I'm a native from Wamanalo, Oahu. I'm an associate pastor of U-Turn for Christ on Kauai. Like many, I was addicted to drugs and crime and led an evil lifestyle. But God got a hold of me while in my darkest hour and radically changed my life. 2 Corinthians 5:17 says, if anyone is in Christ Jesus, he's a new creation. Old things have passed. Behold, all things become new. Like the word says, I'm a new creation, living a joyful life on the island of Kauai, helping and leading men from once where I was in bondage and in sin that the world only has to offer. If you know anyone struggling and battling with addiction, look us up. Much aloha and God bless.
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1: 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Our teacher here on Straight from the Heart is Senior Pastor Joe Foch. We're currently in the New Testament, going verse by verse through the Gospel of Mark. On today's broadcast, we'll continue our study beginning in chapter 6. Before we finish, I'll give you some additional information so you can contact us with any questions or comments. But first, open your Bible to Mark chapter 6, and let's join Pastor Joe as he continues.
2: Mark chapter 6, we have come as far as verse 45. Jesus has finished the feeding of the 5,000. It's going to tell us in verse 45 that straightway he constrained, and it's an interesting word, his disciples, he constrained them to get them into the ship and to go to the other side before unto Bethsaida while he sent the people away. We're told in John's gospel that they wanted to make him king because he had just fed them. And Jesus, very concerned about the misconception of who he was. He hadn't come then to be king. He had come to die on the cross to pay for their sins. He knew that concept of who he was dangerous. The people that would try to work out that concept of Christ, the one who had come to take care of our belly, our physical frame, and that's popular, would fail short in so many ways. Jesus knew they were safer in the storm that they were headed into than they were on the shore with the wrong concept of who he was. I had an aunt and watched her for decades, and she was involved with some of the televangelists, and I'm not against televangelists per se. Some of them are great godly guys, some of them are screwballs, and you have enough discernment to tell the difference. But some of them, you know, everything in your life is supposed to be prosperous. You're always supposed to be healthy. Nothing is ever supposed to go wrong. And it is a perverted gospel. Isn't the gospel at all, lacks redemption. It plays on people's emotions and what they want to hear and draws them into a false sense of security. And then when the difficult day comes, when the hard times come, the foundation is not there. As we study through the scripture, we see the struggles that Abraham had. Or we see Noah preaching to his own day. We see Joseph cast into prison for what is doing right and the things that he went through. Or Moses, or David, and so many of the remarkable lives that are brought before us. And we learn, as Paul said, how to abase and how to abound. We learn what to do in the difficult day. We learn what to do in the day of blessing. But as I watched her, when her brother died and difficult times came, she disintegrated. She didn't understand where God was. How could he let something difficult come to her life? And she had completely the wrong idea of his love and his faithfulness. And we have to understand, there are storms that come in our lives. There are storms that will come in our lives. You know, when I read this record of this storm on the Sea of Galilee, the thing that bothers me about that is I believe that he put it there because I'm going to need to know what it says at different times in my life. And I would rather take the correspondence course on storms. You know, I'd rather go around the Sea of Galilee than go across one in a storm. And the interesting thing is, as I go through scripture, look, I realize this. There are storms. These men are going to end up in the middle of the storm for their obedience. They haven't done anything wrong. God's not getting them. There are storms of correction. There are times when we reap what we've sown, and God allows difficulty to come in our lives, like Jonah. because we need to be corrected. Our course needs to be corrected. Our stubbornness and our rebellion needs to be corrected. And sometimes we're reaping what we've sown, and God allows that to work and do in our lives what ultimately will benefit us. But there are storms of perfection for perfecting us, not correcting us. And sometimes, and I'm thankful that God is sovereign. Look, we may end up in a storm because of someone else's behavior. You know, I see teenagers in a storm because the father came home drunk and punched the mom, or because there's an abusive situation and they didn't ask for it. They end up in it. But even then, because I know God is sovereign and loves them as they cry out, that ends up to be to their perfecting in the long term. God will take that and use it in their lives, to work in their lives. And there are often times when it's hard to be obedient. God is asking us to yield and to do what's right in a difficult situation, in a storm. There are some storms that we sail right into. They don't come from anyone else, and we find ourselves in the middle of it, and there's turbulence, and there's things going on around us, and we're saying, Lord, how could you let this happen if you love me? How could you let this happen in my life? And the whole time he's taken us, you know, if you're anything like me, you get to the other end of one of those, and then you go, oh, now I see. Lord, forgive me for screaming and griping and complaining the whole time I was going through that. I should have known better. Now I see what you're doing. Well, these disciples were in the midst of a fervor. People wanted him to be king. After all, he just fed 10,000 people from a couple sardines and English muffins. That's the kind of guy you want to be king. The Antichrist, he's going to turn stone into bread when he comes on the scene. Satan tempted Jesus to do it, and he refused. He said, man doesn't live by bread alone, but by every word that proceeds from the mouth of God. But Satan's going to give, it tells us, all of his authority to the Antichrist, and he's going to turn stone to bread. He's going to come with the world's problems, and they're going to make him king. But Christ, at this point, constrains his disciples to get into the boat. He sends them out into the sea while he disperses the crowd. Now, this is not Storm 101, okay? Storm 101 is when Jesus is in the boat with you. They've been through that storm already. He was in the boat, they got into the storm, and they woke him up and said, Lord, don't you care? We're gonna die. You've never done that, but for some reason, 2,000 years ago, they did that when they were in a storm with Jesus. This one's different because he sends them out into the storm, and he is not with them. Because for centuries, that would be the case for the majority of us. We would be in the storm, and he would not be physically present with us. And for some reason, it seems that life, the Christian experience, is either going into a storm, being in the middle of a storm, or coming out of a storm. We're somewhere in the process there, shortly between storms. It says, straightway he constrained his disciples to get into the ship and to go to the other side before, unto Bethsaida, while he sent away the people. And when he had sent them away, the crowds, he departed into a mountain to pray. Now, on the northern end of the Sea of Galilee, probably Safed. You know, there's a hill there that goes up to a fairly high peak. It seems the only place there. And from there, on a clear day, you can see the Sea of Galilee, about 15 miles long, 7 miles wide. You can see the perimeter, but certainly not at night while this is taking place. He goes up, it says, into a mountain to pray. And when even was come, the ship was in the midst of the sea. He was alone on the land, and he saw them toiling in rowing, for the wind was contrary unto them. And about the fourth watch of the night, he cometh unto them, walking upon the sea. And Mark, when we see you personally, would you please tell us why you wrote this and would have passed them by? I'm using the passing lane or something. What do you mean he would have passed them by? How do they know that in the dark? Jesus goes up into a mountain to pray. He's headed to Jerusalem. He'll be departing from Galilee for the last time. He's headed towards the crucifixion. The crowds don't understand. They want to make him king because he provided bread. His disciples were ready to jump on that bandwagon. He sends them away, and he's up in the mountain praying. Now, no doubt he's praying for them because it tells us that he's alone there and he sees them. Now, to see someone, now we know this from John 9:16. John says they were rowing and they had rowed 25 to 30 furlongs, 3.5 miles. They are dead center in the midst of the Sea of Galilee. It tells them here that the wind is contrary. That means it's a headwind, which means the sail is doing them no good. So the sail's down. They're headed into the wind. They've been rowing for about 9 hours now, just because they're being obedient. And it says Jesus sees them in the toiling and rowing. The word toiling there is to torture. So these guys, Jesus said, go to the other side. I can't imagine how many times logic is telling them, cut and run with the wind. They're fishermen. They've been on the Sea of Galilee their whole life. This is ridiculous. They have to have blisters on their hands. They must be bleeding. They've been rowing for 9 hours. They're out in the midst of the Sea of Galilee. They're not making progress. They can't use their sails. There's a headwind. They're toiling and they're being tortured. Their muscles are sore. Their backs are sore. They're doing their best. And where is the Lord in those kind of, you ever get in that situation where you feel like the circumstances are torturing you? And where is he? I'm only here because he told me to be here. Lord, maybe I didn't hear you. Maybe it wasn't you that fed the 5,000 and told me to be here. Lord, maybe it wasn't your voice. Maybe I should cut and run with the wind. Maybe I should stop trying to be obedient because it's difficult, Lord, to be obedient in this circumstance. You've told me to do this, but I don't know where you are. And maybe I was just trying to be spiritual and I got myself into a mess and it really wasn't you talking to me. But he supernaturally, miraculously, is watching them from over 3.5 miles away in the dark. And he's praying. And there's no doubt in my mind he's praying for them. If you knew that Jesus was sitting out in the parking lot in one of the cars praying for you, how would you feel about being in the storm that you're in? Hebrews tells us this. It says, wherefore he is able also to save them to the uttermost that come unto God by him, seeing he ever liveth to make intercession for them. The Bible tells us that, in fact, he's not in the parking lot, he's a little further away, as it were, but not far away at all. It says he gives to us his spirit because we know not how to pray as we ought, but the spirit maketh intercession for us with groanings that are too deep to be uttered. It says even if we have fallen into sin and made a mistake, that John, 1 John chapter 2 verse 1 tells us we have an advocate with the Father, Jesus Christ the righteous, that is there before the Father on our behalf, even when we're in error and make mistakes and fail. He's on the mountainside praying for these guys. They're being obedient and they're tortured in the storm. I don't like this plan. I'm a no-hassle kind of guy, and that's the way I want my relationship with Jesus to be. I want to come to church and sing song and have Bible studies and get raptured. That's about my suggestion. It's in the box, Lord. But sometimes there are storms. And sometimes there are places that the Lord takes you and he's taken me and you say, Lord, I've never been in water this deep before. What I've known of you up until today has been wonderful, Lord. It's been sufficient. But if you're going to take me to this place, I need to know something about you that I don't know because I feel like I'm sinking, Lord. This is breaking my back spiritually. I don't have the strength to go on. And what's happening in my life, I don't think I'm going to be able to bear this, Lord. I've said those things to him. But he was faithful. He was there. He was praying. The ship, John tells us, it was one of the fishermen who fished on the lake in the midst of the sea. He's alone on the land. And he saw them toiling and rowing. That's his perfect will for them. The wind was contrary unto them. And about the fourth watch, that's between 3 and 6 in the morning. Why didn't he come earlier? That's between 3 and 6 in the morning. He cometh to them, and it just says, walking upon the sea, and would have passed them by. We'll find out about that. But when they saw him walking upon the sea, they supposed it had been a spirit, a ghost, and they cried out. They thought it was a phantom. That's the word. Because basically, people don't walk on water. See, they haven't read the chapter. They're not saying, oh, this is one of my favorite chapters. Wait till you see this. This will blow your mind. They're facing backwards. They're rowing into the wind. It's overcast. There's a storm. Is there lightning? Jesus, at some point, decides to go down and go to them. And you can imagine, I don't know, imagine if there's any fishermen or anybody on shore mending their nets, and they see this guy come down from the hill and just head out across the lake. They're rowing, they're being tortured, they're laboring. You can imagine lightning lighting up the Sea of Galilee and one of them saying, did you see something out there? Did you see? Never mind. No, just keep rowing. Somehow as he gets closer, they begin to see him. They think it's a phantom. These are the apostles. By the time he gets close to the boat, they're all screaming. And sometimes the Lord comes in our lives in ways we don't expect him, and I think we're just as foolish sometimes. They're screaming. They suppose at this point that he's a spirit, for they all saw him, and they were troubled. That's a good word. They were troubled. And immediately he talked with them and said unto them, be of good cheer. It is I. Be not afraid. Now, there's something missing in this account, and we have it in Matthew. Peter had mentored Mark for a long period of time, who is the author that God uses here, the pen that God uses to write this. And I don't know if Peter told him, just forget that part, will you, when you write. But when he says to the disciples, be of good cheer, it is I, be not afraid, Peter says, yeah, well, if that's you, bid me come to you on the water. That's another question I'm going to ask in heaven. What were you thinking when you said that? The rest of the guys are saying, no, get him in the boat. No, get him in the boat. Peter says, if that's you, and never read the chapter. What was he thinking? Bid me come to you in the water. They're in a storm. It's dark. It's between 3 and 6 in the morning. And what Peter hears is this. Come. And as he's saying, I can't believe I asked him. I can't believe I said that. And it says in Matthew, he climbs down out of the boat. It's not a little rowboat. It's a ship. It's for fishing. He climbs down. He has to hang over the side. And what was it like the first time? Is he touching the water to see what the consistency is? Just try to imagine this. He lets go of the side of the ship and he begins to walk to Jesus on the water. Whatever you want to say about Peter, he demonstrated way more faith than I would have ever demonstrated in the same circumstance. Lord, if that's you, bid me to come to you. Imagine. And it says, but then seeing the wind boisterous and the waves, he began to sink. Doesn't tell us whether he's going down fast or going down slow, but he realizes the water level's rising here around his ankles. Not a time for a long prayer. Ever been in one of those circumstances when you can't pray a long prayer? His prayer is, Lord, save me. That's as long as he can pray. And the Lord catches him, it says, and takes hold of him and brings him back into the boat. We're not given the details here. It says just that they all saw him. They were troubled. Last time he was with them in the storm. And immediately he talked with them, and it says that they cried out in verse 49, which means they were shrieking. He talked with them and said unto them, be of good cheer, it is I, be not afraid. And he went up unto them into the ship, and the wind ceased, they were sore amazed in themselves beyond measure, and they wondered. Now, we're told this detail in John chapter 6, verse 21. It says, when Jesus stepped into the boat, immediately they were at their destination. They covered 3.5 miles in the blink of an eye. They're in the midst of the sea, it tells us, John tells us in 6:19. They had labored all night. They were rowing into a headwind. They couldn't use their sails. It says, when Jesus got into the boat with them, they heard the bow crunch up on the shore, and they looked around, and they were at their destination. Isn't that interesting? They were translated. Now, I know that may seem impossible, but we're all going to be translated. All of us in this room are going to be translated at some point. It doesn't say they all went, whoa, you know, the ship shot across the lake. It says when Jesus stepped in, immediately they were on shore. Is he telling us, and I suppose he is, that when he gets into the circumstance with us, we are in fact at our destination? That whatever else is going on around us, no matter how difficult it is, that when we find Jesus in the middle of it, that is our destination. It says that these guys didn't perceive. It says they were filled with wonder, for they considered not the miracle of the loaves, for their hearts were hardened. They didn't realize this is the same one that, this is the creator. This is the one who multiplied bread and fish. He created. There was an act of creation here. They didn't perceive that he was the same one then that could take the boat immediately to shore, that the storm would stop as soon as he stepped in. Same creator, it says, because their hearts were hardened. And when they had passed over, they came into the land of Gennesaret and drew to the shore. And when they were come out of the ship, straightway they knew him and ran through that whole region round about and began to carry about in beds those that were sick when they heard that he was there. And whithersoever he entered into villages or cities or the country, they laid the sick in the streets. They besought him that they might touch, if it were, but the border of his garment. And as many as touched him were made whole. Imagine the pace of this. As many people are running, emptying out, their homes, bringing people that are sick on beds. And I personally wouldn't like this. Imagine how uncomfortable it is everywhere you go. Everybody's touching you, most of us don't like that. It would make us very uncomfortable. As many as touched him were made whole. You raise kids, you got at least one kid that could never have done this, because his whole life he's yelling, make them stop touching me. They touched me. Make them stop. Imagine the thickness of the crowd, the people jostling him, getting at him just to touch him. And as many as touched him were made whole, it says.
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2: Our word for today comes from Judges chapter 21. Then the people came to the house of God and remained there before God till evening. They lifted up their voices and wept bitterly and said, O Lord God of Israel, why has this come to pass in Israel that today there should be one tribe missing in Israel? Well, as civil war broke out in the nation, the people gathered and asked, why? Well, the answer is in the very last verse. In those days, there was no king in Israel, and everyone did what was right in his own eyes. It wasn't that they needed to elect a king. God had established excellent rules by which the people were to live, and his promise was to provide and protect them. And he did, as long as the people walked in obedience. But his parents failed to teach their children, the next generation, about God, what he had done for them, and what he expected of them. They forgot him. You see, spiritual compromise led to moral corruption, which brought about cultural and political chaos. And no nation is immune from this reality of rejecting God.
3: Drugs are pretty easy to get.
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7: Well, it's not easy to admit your child might have a drug problem, but thinking it can never happen may prevent you from acknowledging your child's involvement in drugs or alcohol. I'm Jim Burns from Homeward. And if you're in denial about your son or your daughter's possible drug use, you're keeping that child from getting the help he or she needs. That's why it's best to look for the problem before it becomes a problem. Recently, I was talking with a teenager who told me, kids can get any drug they want. You can't keep kids from drugs, but at least you can warn them about why they're so dangerous. Do yourself and your kids a favor. Don't ignore the possibility that drug abuse could become a problem for them. And for a free copy of my tip sheet called 8 Points for Drug-Proofing Your Kids, go to Home.

0: 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This is The Legal Edge, defending your rights as a Christian, a parent, and a citizen. 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
1: A lawsuit against tech giant Cisco was first filed in 2011. A group of Chinese nationals and one American accused the corporation of aiding and abetting religious persecution. Cisco developed a complex surveillance network that the Chinese Communist Party allegedly uses to suppress followers of Falun Gong and other dissident minorities in China. The case was revived by the Ninth Circuit in 2023, where the ruling went against Cisco. Now, the U.S. Supreme Court will decide whether Cisco has legal liability.
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2: 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I'm Jonathan McKee with Plugged In by Focus on the Family.
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5: 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Scripture makes it clear, possessions aren't the problem. In fact, 1 Timothy 6:17 says, God richly provides us with everything for our enjoyment. 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It's like Paul David Tripp once said, a desire for a good thing becomes a bad thing when that desire becomes a ruling thing. The issue isn't what we have, it's what we trust. Enjoyment says, thank you, Lord. Dependence says, I need this to be okay. And that's where materialism begins. The good news? 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
7: The following headline caught my attention. Expert that predicted rise of smartphones thinks humans will achieve immortality by 2030. Futurist Ray Kurzweil has an incredible track record of technology predictions. For example, he predicted that by 2000, a computer would beat a human at chess. That prediction came true almost 3 years ahead of schedule. Kurzweil also predicted the common use of laptops and smartphones and the global ubiquity of the internet. Now, he is saying that by 2030, humans will be able to advance their life expectancies by more than a year every year. Kurzweil thinks that this will be thanks to nanobots in our bloodstream, working to repair problems in our bodies while linking our brains to the cloud. Incidentally, this will enable us to have direct mental connections to the internet, where we'll be able to send messages and other forms of data directly over the web. Even our memories could be uploaded, only to be retrieved at a later time. While some of his predictions are plausible, we should never doubt that true immortality is in God's hands alone. Have you trusted God with your immortality? Every soul is already immortal. The question is, where will yours spend forever?
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2: There's the prophecy of the cross. My dear friend, there's the agony of the cross. But I thank God for Psalm 22 that tells us of the victory of the cross. It's all there. What a psalm it is. Jesus Christ is presented in the Bible as prophet, priest, and king. And right here in these verses, you're going to see Jesus Christ as prophet, priest, and king. My dear friend, it was written in a book almost 1,000 years before he ever got here. What a Savior.

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2: Welcome to Living by His Word, the teaching ministry of Pastor Mike Rodriguez of Calvary Chapel, Corona. It is our desire that you would grow in your knowledge of God's Word and experience a deeper relationship with Jesus Christ as you study with us verse by verse through the Bible. Today, Pastor Mike begins in the Gospel of John. Here's Pastor Mike.
3: In John chapter 18, Jesus' private ministry with his disciples has ended. The public spectacle of our salvation was about to begin. In this portion, John chapters 18 and 19, we see that humanity did its very worst. In response, God gave his very best. Romans 5:20, Paul reminds us, but where sin abounded, that is, thrived, grace abounded much more. I say that to you this morning because I want to remind you that when it's the darkest, when evil seems to be overcoming good, when the society as a whole is going to a dark place, that is when the light of Jesus Christ and the gospel shines the brightest. So we never give up. We never fear. We never worry, because we know that our God reigns and that he is in complete control, as we will see here this morning. In verses 1 through 11 of John 18, it tells of the arrest of our Lord Jesus Christ. The Passover meal was over. There was probably fragments of the meal still scattered abroad on the table and such. The disciples had headed out. Judas had gone out into the darkness. And Jesus and the disciples headed for Gethsemane and the cross. The events of chapter 18 are of vital importance. As Christians, we must realize the absolute importance of this text. For without them, not a single thing Jesus promised would take place. To list a few, the promise of eternal life, the coming of the Holy Spirit, the Comforter, Jesus' return for his bride, his preparation for our heavenly home, the treasures of grace and salvation. None of it would be ours today except for what Jesus did on Calvary. You see, Jesus' death on the cross enacted these promises. People say, what's the big deal with the cross? Why do you have to do that? That just seems senseless to me. But it was the blood that he shed as the Passover Lamb of God that allowed us to have the life and the grace that even the world has been blessed by into this very day. John's gospel is filled with symbols, and they are symbols of important spiritual truths. And the best way to see the truths of this section, John chapters 18 and 19, is to see and understand the symbols in this section. The first is a garden of obedience. Verse 1. When Jesus had spoken these words, he went out with his disciples over the brook Kidron, where there was a garden which he and his disciples entered. This garden is the Garden of Gethsemane, and its location is in the Kidron Valley. Now, as we hear that term Kidron Valley, we might be thinking, you know, some huge valley, some area like San Fernando Valley or Moreno Valley, just kidding. And other sections like that where there's valleys in California that are several hundred miles, square miles and stuff like that. The Kidron Valley, it was at its widest point is maybe 500 yards. It's not a big area. It's between the eastern wall of Jerusalem and the Mount of Olives. This garden is on the slope of the Mount of Olives. Jesus often went to Gethsemane. He went there for the purpose of rest, for meditation, and to pray. Now Jesus sought a private place from the Passover's crowds. You see, Passover had just concluded the meal, and there were still millions of people crammed into Jerusalem. With the hustle and the craziness of the crowds, Jesus wanted a quiet place in order to prepare for the cross and the events that would take place. And so he sought to take them to the garden that they knew. Now, Judas knew that that's where Jesus would be. And Jesus understood that Judas would come for him there. This place is an incredible place in the history of our salvation. Our history began in a garden, in Eden's garden.

But the last Adam, Jesus Christ, won eternal life for all who would believe in him. There's a third garden that will be associated with our history. This is where history as we know it will end. This garden is heaven's garden, as described in Revelation chapter 21 through 22. There, death will no longer exist. The river of life, will flow endlessly, and the tree of life will continuously bear its fruit. It'll be an amazing place, unlike anything else we have ever known. There will be no sickness, no wickedness, no evil whatsoever, just purity and life, peace, real peace, and a joy that will go on eternally. Gethsemane's garden represented a pressure that was come to the Son of Man. Gethsemane means literally oil press. Olives that they still grow there on the Mount of Olives would be picked and crushed in this place, in the Garden of Gethsemane. Jesus went through the wine press of Isaiah 63:3 there in our judgment, another pressing that Scripture spoke of. This is a tremendous picture of suffering. All that Christ endured for us. Then there is the brook Kidron that flowed through the midst of the Kidron Valley there. Kidron, the word, literally means dusky, gloomy, due to its dark waters that would flow through it. One of the reasons that the waters were dark was because they often ran red with the blood from the temple sacrifices that would flow through that valley. Jesus traversed the dark waters of our sin in this place. In Psalm 42:7, the psalmist describing the suffering of the Messiah said, "Deep calls unto deep. At the noise of your waterfalls, all your waves and billows have gone over me." Jesus rode the waves and billows of our sin. There was peril here at Kidron, not just in this moment, but in times past. King David, at the height of his reign, had to cross the Kidron after his betrayal by Ahithophel, his dearest and closest counselor, and his own son, Absalom. These two men committed treachery to the king, went against God's will, and sought to undermine God's will for their own. They met with tragic end. Both Ahithophel and Absalom were suspended above the earth. Ahithophel, when he saw that his plan failed because nothing can beat the plans of God or destroy them, went out and hung himself. Absalom inadvertently did the same thing as he was fleeing from Joab, David's general, and the men who were standing with the king, David that is, the rightful king, chased him into a wood, into a thicket of woods where the branches were thick and heavy. And this beautiful man, by the description of Scripture, very handsome man, good looking. That's why the people wanted him. They don't want a guy that looks like me. They want this good looking guy. His hair was so thick and heavy that every year they would cut it and weigh it to see how much had grown that year, like a crop or something. His hair flowed long and he would braid it and such with gold braiding and all this stuff. He was totally vain. He was fleeing on his donkey when the branches of the woods caught him by his beautiful

0: thick hair and suspended him above the earth. Hung there, he died, not by the hanging, but by Joab's spear. Because Joab saw the threat that this man was to David, and he killed him right there on the spot. Both these men who thought they knew better than God wound up very dead because of it. We'll see that Judas later hung himself as well as an enemy of God. What kind of pressure was in this place? What kind of pressure did the Lord Jesus go through for us on our behalf? It just gets uglier from here. Verse 2, and Judas, who had betrayed him, also knew the place, for Jesus often met there with his disciples. Then Judas, having received a detachment of troops and officers from the chief priests and Pharisees, came with lanterns, torches, and weapons. This shows the complete ignorance of Judas and why he typifies many who go to church and never change. Judas spent 3 years with the Messiah, walking daily with him, hearing his teaching as Jesus proclaimed his true mission for his life. The disciples all heard it, and Judas didn't understand a bit of it, because he had a tainted mind. The only reason he came to Jesus was twofold. First, because he wanted someone to deliver the Jews from the Romans. Second of all, he liked the money. But here Judas shows up at Gethsemane with armed troops. What did Judas know? He didn't know anything about Jesus, even though he walked with him those years. He heard Jesus' teaching, yet he knew little of Jesus. How? How do we know this? Because of the troops he brought, the temple guards, this detachment. A detachment was a tenth of a legion. It could be upwards of 600 men. It's not likely that Judas brought that many because they were armed and he knew the disciples never were. But it was totally not necessary. Judas did not understand Jesus' message or his mission. For Jesus is, as John the Baptist declared, the Lamb of God.
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0: The Passover Lamb, who would take away the sins of the world. He would submit. There would be no need for a battle. Judas expected a fight, but Jesus was in complete control here. But then Judas proved his ignorance and his foolishness as he betrayed the Lord with a kiss. It was a fool's kiss. And Judas had a senseless ploy here. He arranged to identify Jesus by kissing him. In Luke 22:48, in the midst of Judas's kissing him, shockingly asked Judas, "Judas, are you betraying the Son of Man with a kiss?" Jesus was in complete control. Why? Because he lived a submitted life. By surrendering, Jesus protected his disciples here, as we'll see. He kept them both spiritually and physically. Let's read on. Verse 4. Jesus, therefore, knowing all things that would come upon him, went forward and said to them, "Who are you seeking?" They answered him, "Jesus of Nazareth." Jesus said to them, "I am he." And Judas, who betrayed him, also stood with them. Now when he said to them, "I am," the word "he" is inserted by the translators. Why, I don't know. They drew back and fell to the ground. Then he asked them again, "Whom are you seeking?" And they said, "Jesus of Nazareth." And Jesus answered, "I have told you that I am. Therefore, if you seek me, let the others go their way." This is a powerful moment for those who were there and for us to understand. Judas comes in the total working of the flesh, plotting, scheming against God. Just like the world today seeks to scheme against God, to destroy the church, to break down its greatness and effectiveness in the world today. I don't know if you've noticed lately, but one of the most hated groups in America right now is the church by certain people. And yet, the church has still remained and stands strong. And the believers are blessed by God by the process of it. Why? Because Jesus made an incredible statement when they worried about the future. And Jesus said, "Well, who do men say that I am?" And Peter answered, "You are the Christ, the Son of the living God." And Jesus said, "Simon Bar-Jonah, your name is Peter, but you are a rock." And he said, by the words that he spoke, the gates of hell will not prevail against his church. So we stand in a place of victory and strength. Not fear, not recluse, not intimidation. That is all the flesh, and it wars against the spirit at times. But because we have the rock, Christ, the solid ground on which we stand is unshakable, unmovable, and in complete control at all times and all things. He surrendered so we could reign. There was a retreat in the garden, but it wasn't by Jesus nor his disciples. It was the soldiers who stepped back. They also fell to the ground. The Jews were struck by Jesus' "I am" statement. He was affirming deity that they were standing in the midst of, in the presence of. And he was in command. The Romans were struck by his control. The detachment was prepared for a fight. They met calm surrender instead and were overwhelmed by it. Maybe it was God's power on display here for them to see, or simply Jesus' majesty. In Psalms 27, verse 2, the psalmist wrote, "When the wicked, even my enemies," speaking of the Messiah, "my foes came upon me to eat up my flesh, they stumbled and fell." Now, if you're over 40 years of age, you probably know what SWAK means. If you don't, it means sealed with a kiss. It's an old saying. As a matter of fact, there was a song, "Every day I wrote a letter sealed with a kiss." I don't know, it was Bobby Darin or one of those guys. I don't know. But I just threw it in there to get your attention, because you're probably going, "What's he talking about?" We're talking about the kiss of betrayal. It wasn't just a simple peck on the cheek. Judas kissed him repeatedly. Repeatedly. As if to really show the centurions and the guards who Jesus was. His kisses were of the lowest acts of treachery ever recorded. For a kiss was a sign of affection and devotion. Family members would kiss each other in meeting and in going. But Judas was not a member of God's family. The disciples and disciples would kiss their rabbis in devotion, showing their dedication to them. In Gethsemane, Judas stood with the enemy and not with his master. To fake loving the Lord, like many do today, is to be a Judas, to be a fake, a phony, a liar. And the only person who's deceived by that is the one doing the lying. then we see in verse 10 what happens when even good people resort to violence or trying to take matters into their own hands. Verse 10. Then Simon Peter, having his sword, drew it and struck the high priest's servant and cut off his right ear. The servant's name was Malchus. You want to talk about cutting edge? Here we go. Peter was devoted. He was on the precipice of devotion. He was the cutting edge. And Peter wanted to prove this. So he drew a small sword and he began to fight. Peter plays the fool here. In Luke 22, 35 through 38, Jesus taught to be wise and even to buy a sword. But he meant for defense and not to attack others. Peter took Jesus literally. And he thought he was supposed to declare war. Peter's sword was in rebellion against the will of God here. He should have known Jesus was to be arrested and understood the teachings of Jesus. Jesus was there to willingly surrender, as he had repeatedly said. Peter here makes every mistake possible. And I want to say this, because a lot of us are like Peter at times, where we allow our anger, our contempt, our frustration, our anxiety over situations to respond in actions that are not befitting the Lord Jesus Christ or our lives as Christians. We speak in rage, we yell at people, we threaten others, we use intimidation instead of love. And this is the mistake that Peter made. He fought the wrong enemy, using the wrong weapon. His motive was wrong, and he accomplished the wrong result. He openly resisted God's will, hindering Jesus' work that he came to fulfill. Why did Peter fail so badly? He too walked with Jesus for those years. Well, first of all, Peter argued with Jesus in the upper room. He thought he knew better than Jesus. He argued when Jesus told him that he would deny Jesus that very night. Peter slept when he should have prayed in the garden. He talked when he should have been listening. He imitated the very enemies who came to arrest Jesus, for they too were armed with swords. Poor Peter. I have compassion on his soul. I understand. In my mind, I'm not a violent person. I was a lover, not a fighter. But in my mind, I've killed many a man. I've hated to where I've wished someone dead. And I could justify it, but it still wouldn't be righteous or holy or of the Spirit of God. Fortunately, myself, like Peter, later discovered the good sword, the sword of the Spirit. That's the one that defeats the enemy. Peter later discovered the sword of the Spirit, and when he first used it, 3,000 souls came to Christ. 3,000 men, more like 5,000 souls in total. In love, it is the weapon we use when fighting spiritual battles. Jesus did not need Peter's protection. He could have summoned legions of angels. He said as much in Matthew 26. In verses 52 through 53, in the midst of all that was going on, he said, "Put your sword in its place, for all who take the sword will perish by the sword. Or do you think that I cannot now pray to my Father, and he will provide me more than 12 legions of angels?" Armies of angels. We know the capacity of one angel who slew over 20,000 men in one battle. Jesus didn't need Peter's help. In the meantime, Jesus turned to Malchus and said, "Can you hear me now?" That's not exactly what he said. But Jesus turns and he heals Malchus. In Luke 22, verse 51, the Bible records, "But Jesus answered and said, 'Permit even this, Peter, knock it off.' And he touched his ear and healed him."
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4: There's an old French saying which translated says, "The more things change, the more they remain the same." I thought of that phrase following Tuesday's primary elections and the ones coming up next Tuesday. Once again, every one of President Trump's choices won this week. The defeat of Congressman Thomas Massey of Kentucky was especially important to the president. Next week, we'll see if Texas Attorney General Ken Paxton defeats longtime incumbent Senator John Cornyn. There's still November, after all. Will all of this matter? At the fringes, it might. But even if Republicans maintain or expand their majorities in both houses of Congress, will much change? It hasn't before. Republican control of Congress and the White House has expanded, not reduced the national debt. 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Yes, I prefer one party over the other, but unless Republicans and more importantly conservatives address more than social issues, are they really making a difference? 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
1: What a great story we've been listening to from my friend Sika as he was called from the small island of Samoa to Japan, where he did some missionary training, got a passion for the lost, ended up in Colorado Springs, met his wife, they lived in Ohio for a little bit, got married, and then he felt the call to come back out west. And when he got out west and he was in Montana, the first thing he gets to see is these little Native American girls, and his daughter says, "Hey, are we home in Samoa?" And he says, "No, why?" And she says, "Because those girls look like my cousins." And somehow in that moment, you knew, this is where I belong. This is where I'm going to serve the Lord. So why don't you go ahead and tell us some more about how that all came to be, or the next things that happened.
2: Yes, I actually didn't know that's where I was going to call to be this long. It's a funny story how we ended up staying there. When I discovered it was an Indian reservation, I didn't even know there's Indians still around. And I called my mom right away, saying, "Mom, guess where we're at? We're in we call it Inkiamumu, means Red Indians. So we're at the Red Indians village, because it's a village to us, because I'm from
1: You're from a village in Samoa."
2: So I thought right away, I didn't even know there was a reservation. Right away, I thought it was a village. And I called my mom and told her, "Mom, guess what? I'm in a Red Indian village." And she's like, and my mom was like, "Oh, are they still alive?" And I was like, "Yes, Mom, it's their village." And I started really interested to know them more. So I found out about their stories, the struggles of their youth with life, and also with the whole drugs and alcohol and stuff like that, all these just challenges. And it made me felt like maybe these people need to hear my story of getting saved and the story of Jesus when salvation came to Samoa. So I was started feeling it out, get to know, discover that, you know, there's three tribes in this reservation called Flathead Reservation. So I wanted to do outreaches. I wanted right away to go and tell them about Jesus.
1: Yeah.
2: But while I was planning and I was remembering all these old Samoan chants, you know, the Samoan hymns.
1: Yeah.
2: And I felt from the Lord back then, do not approach this place as just another street outreach.
1: Mm-hmm.
2: Remember, you're a chief. You must meet these people as a chief. And I was digging back to what my grandpa used to do when they go do protocols for another tribe.
1: Mm-hmm.
2: And that's when I felt like, wow, it's very interesting. I just became a chief and now I'm in the tribal land.
1: Oh boy.
2: And I felt from the Lord to not go in as a YWAM missionary or like a suit and tie. I just seeing these, you know, visions of me wearing outfits like my grandpa. To go and meet them, because in our village, if you're in another village, you can't just go and preach the gospel. You know, you have to enter in the proper way.
1: Yeah.
2: So that's all I could remember was how my grandpa did the protocols back when I was little. And that's how I went to the village. I just went and set up an appointment and meet the tribe and ask for permission if I can tell the story of Jesus in their village.
1: But of course, even asking permission, there was a whole way of doing that in a way of honoring and recognizing the people in authority there and then asking the permission and having the blessing to be able to do it.
2: Oh yes, that's what we do back home. You got to ask for permission and their blessing.
1: Mm-hmm.
2: If you don't ask for permission, you'll be in trouble. You'll get stoned in a village.
1: You don't want to do that. Okay, well, there's some more history there. You've been there for 20 years now, and there's some incredible history of what God has been doing in the last 20 years there as you've been pastoring on the Flathead Reservation. So we're going to hear more about that tomorrow.
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3: Your legacy will not be found in wealth or power. 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
5: Jesus on that cross, he is experiencing, he's feeling that ultimate despair, that abandonment by God of those who sin and they experience death or separation for eternity. Jesus experienced that for you and me, that we don't have to experience that. So horrible, but there are people that are now in that place of torment. There are people in that place. And what a horrible, horrible thing when Jesus has taken that for us.

Kako e komo mai. Welcome to As We Gather, the Bible teaching ministry of Calvary Chapel, Honolulu, with Pastor Bill Stonebreaker. Today, Pastor Bill continues in Matthew chapter 27.

0: Do you think maybe Simon went back with the experience of taking Jesus' cross and bearing that cross up to Golgotha and watching that whole scene unfold before him and getting saved, taking that back home, and his whole family got saved there in Rome and they became beautiful Christians? Well, I like to speculate. I like to think yes, but I can't really prove it in the Bible. But it's a pretty good speculation. You see, Golgotha, that place of the skull, it was a common place of crucifixion and called Skull Hill, right outside the city on the main road, because that's where all the prisoners would be crucified. The Romans wanted to put as much terror in the hearts of the citizens as possible. This is what you get if you violate Roman law. And so that Skull Hill. And they tried to give Jesus wine mixed with gall. That would deaden the pain. And Jesus refused it. He wanted to take the full penalty of your sin and my sin upon his body. He took the full impact of that. He died for the sins. He wasn't going to take some drug that dulled his senses. And so he drank to the fullness, the dregs of the sin and the judgment of man. And they divided his garments. That's what it said. That was the executioner's fee for executing the criminal. There would be normally five articles that a person would have, and that's what would be divided up. You'd have the sandals, you'd have the turban, you'd have the belt, you'd have the outer garment, and then you'd have the inner garment, then you'd have the outer garment. But it says the outer garment, they cast lots for it because it was seamless. It had no seam. It was made from top to bottom with tender loving care, I'm sure. And so they gambled for it. Now the inscription, as we note, they put here, the inscription was for maximum humiliation for that criminal, for all to see what their crimes were. And for Jesus, it was meant as a reproach. Jesus, King of the Jews. But it was really a prophetic praise. They didn't know it. The accusation became a declaration. King, Jesus is King. Not only of the Jews, but for all people. And the full inscription was Jesus the Nazarene, the King of the Jews, written in Hebrew, Latin, and Greek. In all those known languages of the world at that time, because he's King of all who will believe in him. Pretty powerful here. God just really turns around what man seeks to do in that humiliation, verse 38. And at that time, two robbers were crucified with him, one on his right and one on his left, and those passing by were hurling abuses at him, wagging their heads and saying, "You who are going to destroy the temple and rebuild it in 3 days, save yourself if you are the Son of God. Come down from the cross." In the same way, the chief priests also, along with the scribes and elders, were mocking him, saying, "He saved others. He cannot save himself. He is King of Israel. Let him come down from the cross, and we shall believe in him. He trusts in God. Let him deliver him now if he takes pleasure in him. For he said, 'I am the Son of God.'" And the robbers also had been crucified with him, cast insults at him. Now we know that one repented and got saved and the other continued on. But notice what they're doing. They're really fulfilling prophecy. Isaiah 53 verse 12 said he was numbered with the transgressors. Here he is hanging between two criminals. Psalm 22, 7 and 8. All who see him sneer at him. They mock, they wag their heads. That's exactly what they're doing. And then really they basically quote those that were passing by. They quote the false witnesses the night before who misrepresented Jesus. and saying, hey, destroy this temple and raise it in 3 days. He wasn't talking about the temple in Jerusalem. He was talking about his own body. And yet they're inferring how he can't now. He can't destroy the temple in Jerusalem and raise it in 3 days. He's dying. Come off the cross and do what you said you were going to do. But you see, if Jesus came off the cross, he could have, but he didn't. If he came off the cross, then all of us would end up in hell. But it wasn't the nails that were holding Jesus to the cross. It was his love for you and for me and for all humanity. Love held him to that cross and dying for the sins of the world. Well, he goes on, verse 45, and from the sixth hour, darkness, that's 12 noon, from the sixth hour, darkness fell on all the land until the ninth hour. And about the ninth hour, Jesus cried out with a loud voice, Eli, Eli, lama sabachthani, that is my God, why hast thou forsaken me? And some of those who were standing there, when they heard it, began saying, this man is calling Elijah. And immediately one of them ran, and taking a sponge, he filled it with sour wine and put it on a reed and gave it to him to drink. And the rest of them said, let us see whether Elijah will come to save him. And Jesus cried out with a loud voice and yielded up his spirit. And behold, the veil of the temple was torn in two from top to bottom, and the earth shook, and the rocks were split, and the tombs were open, and many bodies of the saints who had fallen asleep were raised, and coming out of the tombs after he was resurrected, and entered the holy city, and appeared to many. Now the centurion and those who were with him keeping guard over Jesus, when they saw the earthquake and the things that were happening, became very frightened and said, truly, this was the Son of God. And many women who were looking on from a distance, who had followed Jesus from Galilee, ministering to him, among them was Mary Magdalene, along with Mary, the mother of James and Joseph, and the mother of the sons of Zebedee. So notice what we see here at this point, up to verse 56, maybe going back over a little bit more of this. Darkness came over the land from 12 noon until 3. Remember what Jesus said, I am the light of the world. And the Bible says in John, the light came into the world to enlighten men, but men loved darkness rather than light, for their deeds were evil. So what does God do when this light of the world is being put out physically? The light is going out. So God gives a visual. God gives a visual. You're going to kill the light. And so God brings darkness over the land. Boy. What a radical thing God is doing. I think he's just giving a sign. He's giving a miraculous. You know, I don't know if you've seen this, but I think it's really interesting. Remember the whole genre that people were crying out, global warming, global warming. You know, we got to do something about global warming, as if man has control over the planets and over the sun. I mean, I know man has got an ego, but that's a pretty big thing. I'm going to raise or lower the temperature. And what does God do for the last year? Have you been reading the news? It's the coldest that it's been on planet Earth for how many years? In some cities, it's never been so cold. And some of these global warming conferences, they've been snowed out and they can't even get to them. They can't get on a plane and get there. Isn't it just like God to go, oh, you guys are in charge. Oh, global warming. And now they change it to climate change, you know, to cover their bases. And so what does God do? He just turns down the thermostat and makes it colder than it's about ever been, or coldest than it's been in many places in the history of that place, or in 150 years. So what's God doing? Oh, you're going to snuff out the light? Then I'm going to bring some darkness. And just as a sign to show you what I can do, I'm going to give you a visual. You see, there are writings. One of the writings of Pilate to Tiberius is the writing widespread darkness upon from noon to 3 in the afternoon. Other writings that confirm the very same thing. And the rabbis writing of this time. You see, Amos talks about the day of the Lord will come with darkness instead of light, gloom, with no brightness. And I think what we saw here 2,000 years ago, just a prelude of what we're going to see in the last days. Darkness will come where no man can work. And I think it's getting darker and darker, this world is. Now, when he said, why hath thou forsaken me? Eli, lama sabachthani. God judging man's sin in the body of his son, Jesus Christ. It was only a time of separation. When he says, why have you forsaken me? You see, Habakkuk says, your eyes, Habakkuk 1:13, your eyes are too pure to look on evil. You cannot look upon wickedness with favor. As the sins of the world were put on the body of Jesus Christ, the Bible says, he who knew no sin became sin on our behalf. 2 Corinthians 5:21. He himself bore the sins in his body on the cross. 1 Peter 2:24. You see, Jesus didn't lose his divine nature. He didn't lose that substance, that essence. He was still the second person of the Godhead, the Trinity. But at that point, why hast thou forsaken me? There was a loss of fellowship. There was a sense of separation that sin had brought. It's kind of like a child. You lose a child in the mall. You lose track of them. They never cease to be your child. You're going to look for them. You're going to find them. And then you'll be reunited. Well, that's what happened with Jesus. There was that loss of fellowship with the Father. He can't look upon sin when he judged sin in the body of his son. And then in verse 50, it says he dismissed his spirit. He actually gave up his spirit. Remember when Jesus in John 10:18 said, no one takes my life. I lay it down willingly. I lay it down by my own initiative. I have authority to lay it down and I have authority to take it up. And so when the judgment of sin was accomplished, he simply dismissed his spirit. You see, and it really, what we see, Jesus on that cross, he is experiencing, he's feeling that ultimate despair, that lostness, that abandonment by God of those who sin, and they experience death or separation for eternity. Jesus experienced that for you and me, that we don't have to experience that. So horrible, but there are people that are now in that place of outer darkness. I mean, the final judgment hasn't taken place now, but they're in that place of torment where you read in Luke chapter 16, there are people in that place. And what a horrible, horrible thing when Jesus has taken that for us. So he dismissed his spirit, but you see, that's not the end of it. He cries out, he shouts in victory, tetelestai, it is finished. It is finished. The sin that separates man has been judged. It's finished. Now that relationship with God can happen, and the temple is torn from top to bottom. The Bible says that was that curtain in the temple torn top to bottom. The high priest would go in once a year at Yom Kippur or the Day of Atonement. He would go in with blood and with bells. Blood as an atonement on the mercy seat and bells on the bottom of his garment so that they can hear him. And if they cease to hear him, they know he died because he had sin in his life. You couldn't be a hypocrite. And then they would pull him out. They had a rope on his leg and they would pull him out. And so God is declaring as he tore from top to bottom that veil, he was declaring that the Old Testament is rent in two. It is no longer valid. It's torn away. It's fulfilled. There's a new high priest now, a new high priest eternal in the heavens who's entered the Holy of Holies in heaven. by his blood, and that barrier of sin has been removed, and that access of God is now free to all who believe in Jesus Christ. And that earthquake that took place there, and the Bible says that there were tombs that were open. God does use earthquakes significantly. In the when he gave the law, Mount Sinai, there was an earthquake. It shook. It shook the mountain. It freaked him out. You find the sixth seal in the time of tribulation, the sixth seal in Revelation 6:12. There's a great earthquake. The Bible says in Hebrews 12:26, yet once more I will shake not only the earth, but also the heavens. That which can be shaken will be shaken, and that which cannot be will stand. And so you find that sometimes earthquakes indicate certain things. In the last days, there will be earthquakes. I wouldn't be surprised that we're ready for a big one right around the corner. God's just kind of shaking things up, getting man's attention. And saints walking in the street, boy, that was miraculous. Now, that was after the resurrection, but here it's kind of a preview of the rapture. Christ, the first fruits of those that have died, now the rest are raised from the dead. But one of the things that I like, and we end here, that verse 26, 56, we actually dealt 57 to 66 in this morning. You can get the tape if you want, and we'll just highlight it next week. But we find that the captain here that was guarding, he confesses, truly, this was the Son of God. Verse 54. It's as though the confession of faith and that crowd that was deeply grieved. In fact, in Luke 23, it said they were beating their breasts greatly in sorrow. I think they came to a revelation, and maybe many of those got saved. Because when Peter preaches, 3,000 get saved, his first message, 5,000, his second message, something happened after Jesus was resurrected. And then the Bible says that here the deaconesses were there, the servants of the Lord. These are talking about women, diakono, and it really means deaconesses. Here are the first deaconesses you find in the Bible, these women there who ministered to the Lord. And what a great thing we see. And then as we get into chapter 28, just a little foretaste of the resurrection with those walking around. But then we're going to see in chapter 28, and we'll finish it off next time. But let's stand. We'll end in prayer, and then we'll have a time of communion, and I'll tell you what we're going to do. Father, we do thank you, Lord, for your word. Lord, it is really a light into our path, a lamp into our steps. And Lord, we thank you for the most important event that has ever taken place on planet Earth 2,000 years ago, and we can be part of it. Lord, it's kind of like a time capsule where we go back there and we look at it as something that's just happened almost in the now, because it's valuable for us in the now. Jesus crucified for our sins, the sins of the world, and then raised the third day. For our justification. And then the fact that he's coming back again. And Lord, we're closer to our salvation when we first believe, just as the fact that we are saved from our sins. And we now have a home in heaven. And Jesus may be coming back any time now. We're that close. Lord, how exciting that is. How wonderful that is. And so, Lord, tonight as we partake of that communion elements, the bread representing your body given for us, pierced and striped, pierced through for us, for the wrongs that we did. And then striped, by your stripes we're healed. You took upon yourself. You were innocent. You took upon that pain that was due us. And by your stripes, we're healed, body, soul, and spirit. And then the cup representing the blood poured out for us for forgiveness of sin, Without the shedding of blood, there is no forgiveness of sin. But it takes sinless blood for forgiveness. And all of us are sinners. And Jesus Christ is the only one who is without sin. And he shed his blood for us. What a powerful thing. And so, Lord, in our time of prayer, in our time of communion, Lord, I pray that your healing power go forth. Lord, your salvation go forth. Lord, your restoration. Those that are hurting, those that are in pain, whether it be physical, whether it be emotional, whether it be moral pain and straying from you, Lord, whether it be some social issues that they're dealing with, Lord, whether it be in their mind or in their heart, Lord, whatever, I pray that your healing touch be upon your people. In Jesus' name, amen.
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2: If you've ever felt that Proverbs 31 was a measuring stick you could never live up to, come closer. 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The journey doesn't begin with a flawless resume. It begins with a listening heart, and that's where we'll begin, too.
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0: Honolulu.
1: Can God make a rock he can't move? Well, the answer to that is no, he doesn't do dumb things. Whatever he does, he will be consistent with his own nature and everything. You see, when you say creation's a result of the greatness of God, it not only demonstrates the power of his word, but it determines the extent of that power. Like, for instance, the velocity of light itself. The velocity of light requires that the physical universe is over 20 billion years old. And traveling at 186,000 miles a second will require that this great God we believe in has such enormous power, it can actually produce an apparent age in the universe on the speed of light alone.

0: before man drew his first breath, before light blazed across the darkness, before land stood up out of the deep, and before the first living thing stirred, God was already there. This is Hope for Today, the broadcast ministry of David Hawking. And today on the program, we're continuing our series covering the beginning of Scripture, chapters 1 through 11 of Genesis. And as we're back in chapter 1, we're looking again at the creation of everything. This is not a myth. It's not man guessing in the dark, and it's not humanity trying to write God out of its own story. This is the Word of God declaring how all things began, who spoke them into being, and why all of creation belongs to Him. 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Well, as promised, here's David to continue our series in the first chapters of Genesis. And today we're back in Genesis chapter 1, verses 1 through 2.
1: In the beginning, God created the heaven and the earth. And the earth was without form and void, and darkness was upon the face of the deep, and the Spirit of God moved upon the face of the waters. When we said creation is a result of the greatness of God, one, it demonstrates the power of His Word. Number two, it determines the extent of His power. Haven't you wondered about what God actually can do? Can God make a rock He can't move? No, He doesn't do dumb things. Whatever He does, He will be consistent with His own nature. He's in harmony fully with Himself and everything. But let me tell you what I'm talking about here. You see, when you say creation's a result of the greatness of God, it not only demonstrates the power of His Word, but it determines the extent of that power. Like, for instance, what? The size of the universe. Or the velocity of light itself. The velocity of light, listen carefully, I said this a moment ago, requires, from an astrophysics point of view, that the physical universe is over 20 billion years old. And I've already told you that I don't believe it is, but it requires it. Do you understand that it does determine the extent of His power if you really understand what Genesis says? Because the size of the universe alone would indicate the enormity of His power, plus the velocity of light at traveling at 186,000 miles a second will require that this great God we believe in has such enormous power, it can actually produce an apparent age in the universe on the speed of light alone. And all God did is say, let there be light, and there was light. There's a third thing that I would say about creation being a result of the greatness of God. It not only demonstrates the power of His Word and determines the extent of that power, but it demands faith on our part. That's what we just read in Hebrews 11. Verse 3, it's through faith we understand this. But verse 6 says, without faith, it's impossible to please Him. Now listen to this next line. He that cometh to God must believe that, what? You who know it. He is. And that He's a rewarder of those who diligently seek Him. You see, the existence and presence of God as Creator must be believed in order to experience what God wants to do in your life from the standpoint of power. He is saying, I want you to believe me that I am the Creator, that I was in existence always, never had a beginning or end. And if you come to me like that, understanding who I am going to reward you who come to me and diligently seek me. I think that's one of the most wonderful promises in God's Word in Hebrews 11:6. Now the third thing we want to say about creation. It's not only a revelation of the glory of God, which involves His person, and not only a result of the greatness of God, which involves His power, but number three, creation is a reflection of the goodness of God. The goodness of God. And that involves His plan. God is so good. You got your Bibles open to Genesis 1 again? Seven times, some say, something is good. I counted at least six. I read in the Bible the first time that God says something is good. Where do you see it? Verse 4, God saw the light and it was what? Good. Light is good. Amen? Next one. What verse? Verse 10. God called the dry land earth, the gathering together the waters called he seas, and God saw that it was good. God looked at it and said, good. That's good. Do you suppose you might say a word or two that way? If God saw it was good, could you maybe acknowledge it's good? Amen? Verse 12, we got vegetation and trees and fruit and all of that, and God looked at it and said, it's good. God saw it was good. Nobody's messed it up yet. Nobody's polluted it with pesticides and all that. God saw it was good. Verse 18, after God makes the sun and moon and stars, and it says God saw it was good. It's good what God did. We look down at verse 21, after he created the animals and the waters and also the birds that fly in the air, it says God saw it was good. What God made was good. Verse 25, when he makes the animals on the earth, it says God saw it was good. Very interesting. And then we come down to verse 31. God saw everything that he had made, and behold, it was what? Very good. Now, the word good has two meanings. First, it refers to that which is intrinsically good. That would deal with the nature of the thing. Is a tree intrinsically good? We have no doctrine on that in the Bible. The tree is not moral, it is amoral. But there's a second usage of the word good, and that is the purpose behind it. It's a good purpose. All things work together for good to those who love God. So when God made what he did, it was good. And the question is, good for who? Good for mankind. Turn, please, to Psalm 107. Psalm 107. Everything that God made was good. Very good. In Psalm 107, we read in verse 21 and 22, oh, that men would praise the Lord for his goodness and for his wonderful works to the children of men. Let them sacrifice the sacrifices of thanksgiving and declare his works with rejoicing. Now you'll see this phrase several times in this passage. Look at verse 8, praise the Lord for his goodness. Verse 15, verse 21, verse 31, praise the Lord for his goodness. It's a refrain, a Jewish poetic device. So what we have here is a statement that we are to praise the Lord for his goodness, for what he has done, his wonderful works, and do it with rejoicing and offer sacrifices of thanksgiving for what God has done. I'll tell you, this will make a difference in your day. You get up in the morning, you look at the mountains if we can see them. Sometimes we wake up to birds coughing, I realize, but you're looking at the mountains. There's no smog, it's a clear day, and what should you say? Look at the mountains. Lord, I just praise you for your wonderful goodness. When it rains, Lord, I praise you for your wonderful goodness, for even setting up this process. It's so essential to our life and health and welfare. God, I just praise you for what you have done. All things that God has done are good, the Bible says. Now, what's behind this is the immutability of his plan. Let me show you, meaning it doesn't change. In James 1:17, it says, every good and perfect gift comes down from the Father of lights, sun, moon, and stars, the one who made them, with whom is no variableness orbiting, nor shadow of turning. It's not rotating on its axis. That is the character of God. God never changes. Malachi 3:6, I am the Lord, I change not. Now, the Lord, who is the Father of lights, he made it all, says that everything, every good gift, every perfect gift has come from him. And by the way, there's no changing of his plan. It is always for our good. That's why Romans 8:28 says all things work together for good. Why? Because we have a Father of lights with whom is no variableness or shadow of turning. No orbiting and no rotation in the character of God. He is ever the same. Jesus Christ is the same yesterday, today, and forever. What a wonderful thing. But the very intention of God behind this plan is at stake. Turn to 1 Timothy chapter 4. In 1 Timothy chapter 4, we have a great statement about the intention of God behind his plan in making all of this for man and calling it good. Creation is a reflection of the goodness of God. In 1 Timothy 4, verse 3, it talks about those who will depart from the faith, and they will forbid to marry, verse 3, and command to abstain from meats or foods, watch this, which God hath created to be received with thanksgiving by them who believe and know the truth. Do you realize that everything God made, including food, is for our good, amen? So what should we do when we sit down to a meal? We should thank the Lord. It says every creature of God is good, verse 4, and nothing is to be refused if it's received with thanksgiving, for it is sanctified or set apart by the word of God and prayer. By what the Bible says about it determines what it is and how it should be used, and by prayer it is set apart in the sense of thanking the Lord for what he has done in providing it. Everything, therefore, is good. Is anyone confused? What a wonderful thing about creation. It's a reflection of the goodness of God. And all these trees and all this fruit and all this food was for our good. And we are to thank and praise the Lord for his goodness. Oh, that men would praise the Lord for his goodness, the psalmist said. And we forget what the issue is. Everything God made is good. And it's for our good, and the purpose of God behind it is that we will thank him and praise him for all the good that he has done for us. Amen? Amen? We said creation is a revelation of the glory of God, and that involves his person. Creation is a result of the greatness of God, that involves his power. Creation is a reflection of the goodness of God, that involves his plan to bless us. And number four, creation is a reminder of the grace of God. And that involves his purpose. Grace gives us what we don't deserve. Did you know that what God has given to us all belongs to him? The earth is the Lord's and the fullness thereof. Yet we read in Psalm 115:16 that the earth was given to man. Well, that has to be grace. The question is, what for? And the answer is for our enjoyment. Are you enjoying planet Earth? Well, we've sure messed it up, that's for sure. Now, here's where the true environmental ecology doctrines come, out of the Bible. This planet is going to be destroyed by God, that's for sure. We read that in 2 Peter 3. But when God gave the Earth for man, he gave it for man to enjoy. It's our enjoyment. Turn to Psalm 89, verse 11. So it's a reminder of the grace of God. God's giving to us what belongs to him for our enjoyment. That's grace. Psalm 89. And look at verse 11. The heavens are thine, the earth also is thine. As for the world and the fullness thereof, thou hast founded them. But now turn to Psalm 115 again, verse 16. And it says, the heavens, even the heavens are the Lord's, but the earth hath he given to the children of men. Now, does the Bible say the earth belongs to the Lord? Yes, Psalm 89, verse 11. Well, then how does it wind up in our hands? And the answer is grace. You see, the word grace refers to that which God gives to us. He has given the earth to us to enjoy. But there's something else involved here, and that is that it will motivate us, because we do not deserve what he's done for us, it will motivate us to worship him for his grace. Let me say it a different way. He gave us in creation what we do not deserve, what we could not achieve, what we couldn't design by our own skills or ingenuity. Folks, that's grace. He also has done the same thing in the gospel. Turn to Nehemiah chapter 9. If you get a hold of this, it's going to really bless you if you really understand what we're getting at. Creation is a reminder of the grace of God, because according to the Bible, all of it belongs to the Lord. But it says specifically, he gave the earth to us, something we didn't deserve. We didn't have anything to do to make or achieve or whatever. It's grace and grace alone. Now look at Nehemiah 9, the last part of verse 5 and verse 6. Stand up and bless the Lord your God forever and ever, and blessed be thy glorious name, which is exalted above all blessing and praise. Thou, even thou, art Lord alone. Thou hast made heaven, the heaven of heavens, with all their hosts, the earth and all things that are in it, the seas and all that is in them, and thou preservest them all, and the host of heaven, what? Worship thee. You see, the purpose of God. Come into his presence. You know, the Lord made heavens and earth, Psalm 95 says, come into his presence and worship him. He gave us what we didn't deserve, what we could not achieve, what we couldn't design by our own skills and ingenuity. He just gave it to us. That's grace. Now, Romans 1:20. Put your finger there, Romans 1:20, and then go to Ephesians 2:10. Creation is a reminder of the grace of God. Romans 1:20 says, for the invisible things of him from the creation of the world are clearly seen, being understood by the things that are what? Made. The Greek word is poema, from which we get the English word poem. God wrote us a poem in everything that he created. And the nature of God is reflected in it. The invisible things of God are seen by what he has made, by his poem of creation. It's a reminder to us of his love and his grace. The earth was made for us to enjoy. And the result of this should be worship towards God. Now look at Ephesians 2:10. Verse 8 says, for by grace are you saved through faith, and that not of yourselves, it's a gift of God. Not of works, lest any man should boast. For we are his what? Workmanship. Guess what? It's the same Greek word poema or poem. So God has a poem in creation telling us of his grace, and he has a poem in us in redemption telling us of his grace. Amen? So when we see you and you see me as believers in the Lord Jesus Christ, we are poems of God writing out a message of love and grace. Look at what I have done in them. They didn't earn it. They didn't deserve it. They couldn't achieve it. I saved them by grace alone. Oh, by the way, I did that in creation too. You didn't do one single thing to help the process or to be involved in creation. The Lord God stretched out the heavens and the earth all alone, he says. No one helped me. I just gave it to you to enjoy. That's grace. Amen.
0: Amen. Amen. Well, that's Bible teacher and author David Hawking, and he's bringing our time in the Word to a close, but he's back in just a moment with a special word of prayer to ask the Lord to help us take what we've learned today and put it into action. So stay tuned for that. First, his son Matt's here, and together we're going to share a powerful resource with you. Matt, what do we have?
2: Our resource spotlight for May shines bright on our book, The Beginning. It's 150-plus powerhouse pages of teaching through Genesis 1 through 11. You know, Jim, I appreciate the five assumptions my dad lists in his introduction.
0: Yeah.
2: Number one, the Bible is the inerrant word of God.
0: That means no mistakes. You know, Matt, God's word is always faithful, isn't it?
2: Always.
0: Yeah.
2: And number two, the Bible gives correct information about the origin of all things.
0: The creation of earth, mankind, our universe.
2: Yeah, the Bible, though scientifically accurate in its statements, is not a textbook on science.
0: Yeah, it's written from the viewpoint of common people living on planet Earth.
2: Under the inspiration of the Holy Spirit.
0: Exactly.
2: And then number four, God created the heavens, earth, and all living things. And the purpose of God's creation is to reveal the character and power of God.
0: Yeah, and that's a motivation for all believers and all of creation to worship him.
2: Amen.
0: Again, this is David's book, The Beginning, From Creation to the Flood. It's quite popular with our listening family, Matt, and it's a study with vital and encouraging insights into God's power, His faithfulness, righteousness, and love through the earliest days of history.
2: But also insights to govern and direct our lives today.
0: Exactly. And Matt, with the proliferation of confusion today, and we see so much of that around us, don't we?
2: Big time.
0: It is so vital that we understand the whole counsel of Scripture and anchor ourselves in its power.
2: Starting with the essential first 11 chapters.
0: Exactly.
2: And the matter of origins, as we see dramatically and miraculously unveiled in Genesis, is vitally important for our sense of purpose, worth, and meaning in life.
0: Amen to that, Matt. 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
2: And please pray for Hope for Today.
0: Amen to that.
2: Amen.
0: To request your copy of David Hawking's book, The Beginning, From Creation to the Flood, call us in the U.S. at 800-75-BIBLE, 800-75-242-53. 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And just before David prays, let me ask you something. If Hope for Today went silent where you live, would that matter to you? 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
1: Father, how we thank you and praise you for the marvel of creation. And as we're just getting started in the study of it, we rejoice already at what we see about you, your glory, your greatness, your goodness, your grace, all of it manifested in what you have done. And it was your grace also that brought us to faith in Jesus Christ. Thank you, Lord, that where sin abounds, grace did much more abound. Thank you, Lord, that we're not under law, but under grace. And Lord, you know the struggles we have, and that alone is a reminder to us that you're a God of grace. If you left it up to us, we would never make it. We fail you so often. We've ruined your universe. Almost everything our hand touches, we mess up. And yet we still see all around us the beauty of what you've done, and you gave it to us to enjoy. Help us to be good stewards of it. But Lord, it was your grace that brought the gospel of Jesus Christ to us. I thank you, Lord, that we're saved by grace and not by works. There's no way that we could possibly prove our worthiness, no way that we could perform enough good deeds to enter your heaven and to enjoy you forever. God, I pray for those that may be listening right now who've been struggling with their own relationship to you. May they see that you are a God of grace. You want us to praise the glory of your grace. And help us, Father, to understand that it is by faith in what you have done, not in what we do, that we are saved. And that's grace. Lord, may we have a praising, worshipful heart as we think about what we have learned in creation. In Jesus' name we pray. Amen.
0: Amen, David. Tomorrow we continue in our series, In the Beginning, covering the first chapters of the book of Genesis as David begins a study of the days of creation. 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
1: Our wrath, the wrath we deserve, was poured out. 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Amen. 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
1: Verses 6 through 13 of Revelation 14. If someone worships the beast and takes the mark, are they guaranteed hell, the lake of fire? And we would think this at face value when we read this. Oh, look it. If you worship the beast and receive the mark, you're done. You're cooked. There's no hope for you. But both worships and receives are both in the Greek present active tense. That is, you are presently, actively walking in rebellion against God in this belief. Meaning, the idea is if you stop presently, actively walking in this position, you can be forgiven. And there are several who have argued this, and I thought that's a really good point. Because of this, it's not done, set in stone. It's if you continue. Well, what if you take the mark? Well, if your right hand causes you to sin, cut it off and cast it from you. It's better to enter into heaven maimed than to hellfire whole. Jesus taught that. Now, I'm not saying you have to cut it off. God sees your heart. Say you're a kid and your parents gave you the mark. Or you took the mark and then the angel preached and you came to your senses. Like, you can repent. You can recant your allegiance to the beast. Have you ever done something that you have recanted, that you've changed your heart on, you've repented from, you've turned from? Yes, we all have. And this was encouraging to me. Like, okay, so many of them won't, and they will stay hard in their position, like Pharaoh, whose heart was hardened. And so what are you going to do about that? No, they're going to face the consequences, but if one would repent and not continue to be present active in their stance of worshiping the beast and taking his mark. Now, taking a mark, it's like, yeah, but even that statement, whoever receives is present active, meaning you can change your mind. Have you ever had a tattoo removed? I've seen people do it. Sure, there'll be a scar there, but it's just a scar. If it's a microchip, you could have it removed. If it's a tattoo, just file it off. I mean, I think the important thing about this is that it's from the heart, but it's not going to be wishy-washy. You will die for your faith. If you reject the system of the beast while it's underway, they will kill you and you will die for your faith. This is intense stuff. Verse 10 says, he himself shall also drink of the wine of the wrath of God. And that's if you continue in this stance of worshiping the beast and taking his mark, you will drink the wine of the wrath of God, which is poured out full strength into the cup of his indignation. This indication of full strength is a big deal. Because in the ancient world, it was very common to water down wine. You would not drink full strength. It was most common to have four parts water, one part wine. It was a water purifier. The alcohol in the wine would kill the microbes in the water. It was common practice to have diluted wine to drink every day. They consider it excessive and over luxurious to drink full strength wine on a daily basis. That was for special, special occasions. Even for religious rituals, when they would pour out the wine onto the ground as an offering, they would dilute it so that there was more of it. It looked better. And so for the Lord to say full strength, meaning this is full wrath, this is without mercy, this is going to be a devastating blow on this kingdom. This is an eternal judgment that's coming. The wrath of God will be poured out full strength. And there's only one other time, right, that the wrath of God was poured out full strength, and that was on Jesus. Jesus took the wrath for you and I. It's why he is our hope, our help, and our song, and our salvation. Look at Psalm 75:8. For in the hand of the Lord there is a cup, and the wine is red. It is fully mixed, and he pours it out. Surely its dregs shall all the wicked of the earth drain and drink down. And so it's talking about the wrath of God. Let me show you where Jesus talks about his cross as the cup that he was to receive. He says it here in Matthew 20. We recently went through this. Verse 22, Jesus answered and said, "You do not know what you ask, James and John. Can we be at your right hand and your left? Are you able to drink the cup that I am about to drink and be baptized with the baptism that I am baptized with?" And they said, "We are able," until they saw Jesus being crucified. "Oh, Lord, we're not able." Ultimately, they were, weren't they? James was the first martyr of the church, of the apostles, I should say, not counting Stephen. Stephen wasn't first, but the apostles. He was the first apostle to die, and then John was the last. But they tried to kill him, and the Lord just didn't let him fry. 2 Corinthians 5:21, "For he made him," that is God, "made his son Jesus, who knew no sin, to be sin for us, that we might become the righteousness of God in him." You see, this is where the wrath we deserve was poured out. Why aren't we getting the wrath of God? Because his son took it for us. Amen. And if we receive that, we won't taste this wrath. Verse 9 of Hebrews 2, "We see Jesus, who was made a little lower than the angels for the suffering of death, crowned with glory and honor, that he, by the grace of God, might taste death for everyone." He tasted death for everyone. That is why you will never taste death. You're like, "What do you mean? I'm going to die." Physical death is not death. Spiritual death is death. That's the death. The Bible always refers to physical death as sleep. It's like going to sleep. Just relax. Go with it. Rest. And you're with the Lord just that fast. It's incredible. Absent from the body.

that will be poured out on those who rebel against him. And the smoke of their torment ascends forever and ever. Now, I want you to notice this, the word torment. I mean, my goodness, that's not dead. That's feeling it. You don't say, I'm going to torture the car when I pull its spark plugs. Doesn't feel it. It's an inanimate object. You can't torture a dead guy. We're going to get it out of him yet. Give up, man. It's too late. So someone who's experiencing torment is not physically dead. They're still existing. It's a punishment. It's a torture. That's what it is. So it says the smoke of their torment will rise. And the word torment in the Greek is to punish by physical torture or torment. And so that's what Jesus is talking about when he talks about the lake of fire. And that's what's being talked about right here. Forever and ever. This is important because people will say, well, you're not in hell forever. You know, you can get out after 1,000 years of torture or 10,000 years of torture. You can stop existing. Now, the problem is it says forever and ever. It's an unlimited duration of time, particularly focused upon future, always, forever, forever and ever, eternally. It's without end. What happens when you mess with this statement right here? You mess with the gospel and you mess with the nature of God, because this word is used to describe God in his eternal state, and it's used to describe heaven in its eternal state, and it's used to describe hell. And if you mess with any of it, the whole thing starts to fall apart. The word means what it means. Romans 16:26. The everlasting God is the exact same Greek word for forever. He's the everlasting God. He's the forever God. Matthew 25:46. We just looked at this. These will go away into everlasting punishment, but the righteous into eternal life. The same exact Greek word for everlasting is used for eternal. So if you change the meaning of one, you're messing with the meaning of the other. We don't play with it. It's super clear. It's a part of the gospel. There is a forever heaven and there is a forever hell. And which one do you want to go to? Jesus wants you to go to heaven, and he did everything he possibly could to make sure you could go there. He laid down his life for you and I. Psalm 90, verse 2, that even from everlasting to everlasting, you are God. These are Hebrew. The Hebrew word, the equivalent, is used here, and it's used in Daniel 12:2, for some to everlasting life and some to shame and everlasting contempt. And I'm just showing you that there's a parallel, that they go hand in glove. You're either going to heaven forever and or hell forever, or if you're annihilated in one, then the other one might not be forever either. And so it's like, no, you don't play with it. This is what it's communicating. God is saying, I'm a forever God, and I will forever judge. And you will either be on my forever good side through my grace and love, or you will be forever on my bad side for your rebellion and rejection of my commandment to believe the gospel. Because that's what it says over and over again in the New Testament. This is the commandment of the Lord, that you would believe on the one whom he has sent. Believe on Jesus. Trust in him for your salvation. Revelation 14:11, it says, they have no rest day or night. There's another clear thing. No rest day or night. Rest, relief, cessation means it'll stop. But no, this is no cessation, no rest. It's never to stop. And that is a sobering thing. And oh God, please save souls, because it matters. It matters so much.

0: deeply. Who worship the beast and his image, and whoever receives the mark of his name. And it, the tenses are the same. Worship and receives is present, active tense. That is, you won't stop believing and worshiping and trusting in this government that is corrupt and killing Christians and declaring this Antichrist, this last world leader, declaring himself to be God. You put all your eggs in his basket, and his basket is only going to last 3.5 years before it's final. And it'd be foolish to join that club. It's not a long membership. It's not long at all, especially when you compare it to heaven. Here is the patience of the saints. Here are those who keep the commandments of God and the faith of Jesus. This is what this verse is saying, is what was that all about? Why in the world would these angels fly through heaven and scare everybody to death? Because there's a way out. And you need to take that way out. The gospel still stands. And though you will die for your faith, it's just for a moment. That's the patience of the saints. It's connected to the everlasting gospel. It's connected to the fall of Babylon. That city's not lasting long. It's not permanent. God's taking it out. And it's the fall of the Antichrist and his kingdom. It's all coming down. It's all getting thrown into the lake of fire forever and ever. Yes. And now, those who are there need to choose Jesus. The patience, or another word, perseverance of the saints. Persevere. Endure the trial. Hang in there. You're almost home. A couple more deep breaths. Let's go. You're gonna see the Lord. The purpose of this angelic warning is to call people to repentance and strengthen their resolve in keeping the gospel. Keeping the gospel. Look at this. It's still the same for us. I just want you to see how well this parallels. 2 Thessalonians 1 parallels with what we just read. This is what Paul writes. We are bound to thank God always for you, brethren, as it is fitting, because your faith grows exceedingly and the love of every one of you all abounds toward each other. So that we ourselves boast of you among the churches of God for your patience and faith in all your persecutions and tribulations that you endure, which is manifest evidence of the righteous judgment of God. That you have more to lose to give in to these people. You won't give in. You keep getting persecuted. You keep getting picked on. And what's the other word? Persecuted and tribulation. You keep going through tribulation. But you know it's far worse to give up. You know it's a greater consequence to give up. That you may be counted worthy of the kingdom of God, for which you also suffer. Since it is a righteous thing with God to repay with tribulation those who trouble you. Because tribulation's coming their way. It's on its way. And to give you who are troubled rest with us. Look, rest. You'll get no rest with that kingdom. God's kingdom, you will get rest. When the Lord Jesus is revealed from heaven with his mighty angels in flaming fire, taking vengeance on those who do not know God and on those who do not obey the gospel of our Lord Jesus Christ. These shall be punished with everlasting, that's same Greek word, destruction, which does not mean annihilation. The Greek word there means the same idea as what we just looked at with torture. From the presence of the Lord and from the glory of his power. Everlasting destruction from his presence. You'll never get back into his presence. You are cut off forever. When he comes in that day to be glorified in his saints, and to be admired among all those who believe, because our testimony among you was believed. Therefore, we also pray always for you that our God would count you worthy of this calling and fulfill all the good pleasure of his goodness and the work of faith with power. Oh, see how important faith is? And here it is, that the name of our Lord Jesus Christ may be glorified in you and you in him, according to the grace of our God and the Lord Jesus Christ. Paul's prayer is that you would endure, that you would be patient through trial and tribulation and persecution and temptation. You would stay the course, you would run the race, you would endure. Look at 1 John 2:15. Do not love the world or the things in the world. If anyone loves the world, the love of the Father is not in him. For all that is in the world, the lust of the flesh, the lust of the eyes, and the pride of life is not of the Father, but is of the world. And the world is passing away, and the lust of it. But he who does the will of God abides forever. Same thing. Driving it home. This message is consistent throughout the whole of Scripture. Stay close to Jesus. Walk in his grace and in his love. And then verse 13, then I heard a voice from heaven saying to me, write, blessed are the dead who die in the Lord from now on. Now we use this to talk about the fact that the rapture of the church is past. It's in the past. Because the only hope you have is to die from this point on. There's no rapture here. Or hang in there, you're almost there. No, look forward to dying. Why? Because then there's rest. This is the contrast with verse 11. Verse 11 is no rest, tormented day and night. Here, yes, says the Spirit, that they may rest from their labors. There's the contrast. Look at Isaiah 57:1. The righteous perishes, and no man takes it to heart. Merciful men are taken away, while no one considers that the righteous is taken away from evil. He shall enter into peace. They shall rest in their beds, each one walking in his uprightness. You see, with God there is rest. Take my yoke upon you and learn of me, for I am gentle and lowly in heart, and you shall find rest for your souls. For my yoke is easy and my burden is light. And finally, last line of the last verse, and their works follow them. Their works will follow them. God will reward. God will take care. He's watching. When they die, their works are complete and they'll be rewarded for them. Matthew 10:40. He who receives you receives me. And he who receives me receives him who sent me, Jesus says. He who receives a prophet in the name of a prophet shall receive a prophet's reward. And he who receives a righteous man in the name of a righteous man shall receive a righteous man's reward. And whoever gives one of these little ones only a cup of cold water in the name of a disciple, assuredly I say to you, he shall by no means lose his reward. Store up for yourselves treasures in heaven, where moth and rust do not destroy, where thieves do not break in and steal. This is where your eternal reward is waiting for you. This is where the true promise is. God can bless your life with great finances, and then you can have somebody steal them. I've had it several times. We paid off a car, and it drove right out of the garage. By the time they found it, it was full of needles and stolen goods, and the insurance says, you don't want that back. People think you did it. I was like, ooh, good point. Okay, what's our conclusion? Look at this, Revelation 22:12. And behold, Jesus says, I'm coming quickly, and my reward is with me to give to everyone according to his work. There it is. I'm rewarding you for the work you've done. And that's exactly what the punctuation point on verse 13 is. Hang in there. Run your race with endurance. Lean into the tape. Finish strong. For the Lord will reward those who are His.
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1: 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Since 1979, Mormonism Research Ministry has been dedicated to equipping the body of Christ with answers regarding the Christian faith in a manner that expresses gentleness and respect. 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
2: Do Paul and James disagree as to how Abraham was justified? Welcome to this edition of Viewpoint on Mormonism. I'm your host, Bill McKeever, founder and director of Mormonism Research Ministry, and with me today is Bradley Campbell, my colleague at MRM. We've been looking this week at Romans chapter 4, and quite honestly, Bradley, we have not gotten very far here because there's so much just in the first few verses. But we've been talking about how Abraham was justified, and Paul makes it very clear that he was justified by his faith in the promise that God gave him when it came to his offspring. And of course, this would be a big deal to Abraham because he was up in age. He did not have the ability to have any offspring. And yet God promised him by saying, look at the stars, I'm going to multiply your offspring so to where it's going to be virtually innumerable. And Abram, at the time, believed that promise, and that's how he became righteous, according to Genesis 15:6, which was prior to Mosaic law, and that's important. There was no Mosaic law at this time. But the question then becomes, is Paul actually conflicting with James? Because oftentimes, when you bring up Romans chapter 4, and you talk about how Abram was justified by his faith, it's not uncommon for a Latter-day Saint to go, oh, but wait a minute, that's not what James says. So let's look at that. We already have read this week what it says in Romans 4 about Abram's justification or Abraham's justification. Now we're going to turn to James and hear what he has to say.
3: James 2, starting in verse 14 up to the end of the chapter, says this. What good is it, my brothers, if someone says he has faith but does not have works? Can that faith save him?
2: I think we should stop there because there's some language there that becomes very important. What good is it, my brothers, if someone says, who's the someone? Who is the someone asking these questions here? It's obviously another human being. So basically, we're talking about our interaction with other humans, and that becomes very important. And when he asks, can that faith save him? Well, if a person claims to have faith, but doesn't have anything to back it up, then there would be a huge question mark, and we could ask, does this person have that kind of faith that is actually a saving faith? Now, the reason I ask that is because J.C. Ryle, I love reading J.C. Ryle. He was an Anglican minister. He passed away in the year 1900. He was the Bishop of Liverpool, England. If you've never read his book, Holiness, I strongly encourage you to do so. In his writings, he is very good at making a distinction between justification and sanctification. I just want to read for you something that he says about this very subject that goes along with what we're trying to say here. He says, "Tell me not of your justification unless you have some marks of sanctification. Boast not on Christ's work for you, unless you can show us the Spirit's work in you." Basically, what he is saying is not something that's all that complicated. If you come across an individual who claims to be a Christian, but yet they act no differently than every pagan you've ever come across, I think we have a pretty good reason to challenge their claim. And that's exactly what Ryle is trying to say here. Ryle also said, where there is not at least some appearance of sanctification, we may be quite certain there is no election. And I would agree with him here that we have every right to challenge somebody's claim if what they are saying or what they are doing doesn't seem to meet the claim that they are making. So when we have, for instance, as we were discussing in a previous show, we have some Latter-day Saints that say, well, I have faith. So if you say I'm justified by faith, then I qualify. But it's not the same faith that we're talking about, because their faith includes having to do something if they're hoping to get the forgiveness of their sins that they seek. We would say the forgiveness of our sins comes in the package of justification. But yet, the Doctrine and Covenants, which is Mormon scripture, says very clearly in section 1, verse 32, that you must repent, keep the commandments, then you are forgiven. In other words, there are things that you must do in order to be justified or forgiven. That is not the faith we're talking about. So when Ryle talks about this idea of showing marks of sanctification, I would say the Latter-day Saints fall short of this because, for one, as you were mentioning just yesterday, Bradley, their faith is in something that is not really biblical. Their God is not the biblical God. And if their God the Father is not the biblical God the Father, how in the world can you expect their God the Son to be the biblical Son? There's no way. But yet, many Latter-day Saints have tried to tell us that everything's okay with them because they have everything that we have. They just have a little bit more. The problem is they're putting trust in that little bit more. Ask a Latter-day Saint, oh, really? You can be justified? You can be exalted? You can have the forgiveness of sins if you don't pay your tithes? Watch and see what they say. They can't. They have to do that. Can they get all that without the temple? No, they can't. In other words, there are things that they must do. That certainly is not the faith that we are talking about.
3: So when James says, if someone has faith but does not have works, can that faith save them? The idea is, like you said, Bill, anyone can go around and say, I'm a Christian, I believe, but saying that is insufficient. In fact, someone might even deceive themselves into believing they have faith when they don't. I often use the illustration when talking about the nature of faith of a chair. Historically, Christians have broken out faith into three components. If you want the fancy Latin terms, they are notitia, assensus, and fiducia. There will be a quiz, so I expect you to remember those. No, I'm just kidding. The idea here is when you have a chair, someone can say that chair can hold up 2 tons of weight. I don't know if a chair can hold that. That's a lot of weight. And you might hear that claim. Okay, that is what notitia is. That's understanding the claim. Assensus is when you believe that claim is factual, is true. So I can look at the chair and say, okay, yeah, I believe that chair can hold a couple tons. But that's not the faith that the Bible speaks of. Faith in the Bible is trusting. So what does that look like with the chair? Well, that looks like saying, I hear the claim that can hold a couple tons. I believe that that is true. Fiducia is then sitting in the chair. It's putting your faith and your trust in the chair. So when James says, if someone says he has faith, maybe they have notitia. Maybe they have a census. Maybe they've heard the claims about the gospel, and they might even believe they're factual. But the question is, have they actually placed their trust in the promises of God? James goes on to say, if a brother or sister is poorly clothed and lacking in daily food, and one of you says to them, go in peace, be warmed and filled, without giving them the things needed for the body, what good is that? So also faith by itself, if it does not have works, is dead. And boy, is that a famous verse. Like you brought out earlier, when I talk with Latter-day Saints, they don't often even know it's in James. They just say, well, I know somewhere in the Bible it says, faith without works is dead. You know, faith without deeds is dead. This is one of those phrases that gets thrown out a lot. And it's interesting that people perceive us as Protestants to disagree with James. I don't disagree with James at all. I just don't think that what James is doing is talking about how we can be judicially justified positionally before God. I think he's talking about how to identify faith in someone else. Like you said, if I see someone going around and they start murdering people on the street and then say, I'm a Christian, I would say, I don't think you are.
2: Well, it goes on in James. Verse 18 says, but someone, But someone, who's the someone? It's not God asking this. Someone, another human being, will say, you have faith and I have works. Show me your faith apart from your works, and I will show you my faith by my works. So it's how are we perceived among our fellow men? Because we look like hypocrites if we say we're one thing, but yet we live a life that doesn't demonstrate what we claim to be.
3: I really like the idea of this equation. I don't know who first came up with this, probably someone a long time ago, but I find it really useful. A lot of times, people, Latter-day Saints, yes, but even broader than that, just people out in the world, believe that the equation for eternal life looks something like this. Faith plus works equals eternal life. We reject that. Now, when Latter-day Saints hear of our rejection, they think our equation as Protestants is faith equals eternal life, and that's it. But that is not our equation. What I would say is the equation is more like this. Faith equals or results in eternal life plus works. So works is a part of the equation, but it is on the resulting side of faith, not the prerequisite side for eternal life. Faith results in eternal life plus works. Works are a necessary result of true faith. And if anyone wants to pit James against Paul in Romans, all they need do is read the entirety of the book of Romans, because Paul addresses this with great clarity starting in chapter 6 when he says, "What shall we say then? Shall we continue to sin that grace may abound? By no means." Can we remove works from the equation? By no means. Works is an important result of what God is doing in our hearts. And that's what James and Paul both are drawing out in their respective texts.
2: And the reason why I think James and Paul are on the same page, when we go to Ephesians 2, 8, and 9, which of course are two verses that are often cited when we are having a conversation like this with Latter-day Saints, Paul says, "For by grace you have been saved through faith. And this is not of your own doing. It is the gift of God, not a result of works, so that no one may boast." Goes back to Romans chapter 4. Who would Abraham been able to boast to? It would be only a fellow man, but not before God. That we do know. But we need to include verse 10, and this is what goes along with what I think James is saying. "For we are his workmanship, created in Christ Jesus, for good works, which God prepared beforehand that we should walk in them." It's interesting, Paul puts it down the way you just did the equation. The works come after we're justified. And this is what I think is lost on Latter-day Saints, because in order to be justified, they have to have all the works beforehand.
3: Now, I do think that this question about justification in James is worth bringing out, because James will go on to say, "Was not Abraham our father justified by works when he offered up his son Isaac on the altar?" And he even goes on to say in verse 23, "And the scripture was fulfilled that says Abraham believed God and it was counted to him as righteousness." So he talks about Abraham being justified by works and cites the same verse that Paul does. And so in tomorrow's show, we're going to explain what James means when he says Abraham was justified by works.
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1: A shocking video has rocked the world. A young black mother celebrating what she called her abortion party, a mock gender reveal where she jumped up and down after celebrating taking the deadly chemical abortion pill. Those around her joined in cheering and yelling, "Kill it, kill it." During the video, a young girl who looks to be around 3 years old can be seen celebrating and dancing alongside the adults. The whole event was broadcast live to an audience on Facebook. This callous murder of an innocent baby is the sort of evil that we fight every day. While horrific stories like this remind us of the evil in the world, they bolster our resolve to defend life.
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2: The following headline caught my attention. Expert that predicted rise of smartphones thinks humans will achieve immortality by 2030. Futurist Ray Kurzweil has an incredible track record of technology predictions. For example, he predicted that by 2000, a computer would beat a human at chess. That prediction came true almost 3 years ahead of schedule. Kurzweil also predicted the common use of laptops and smartphones and the global ubiquity of the internet. Now, he is saying that by 2030, humans will be able to advance their life expectancies by more than a year every year. Kurzweil thinks that this will be thanks to nanobots in our bloodstream working to repair problems in our bodies while linking our brains to the cloud. Incidentally, this will enable us to have direct mental connections to the internet, where we'll be able to send messages and other forms of data directly over the web. Even our memories could be uploaded, only to be retrieved at a later time. While some of his predictions are plausible, we should never doubt that true immortality is in God's hands alone. Have you trusted God with your immortality? Every soul is already immortal. The question is, where will yours spend forever?
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3: Can the things you own actually satisfy you? Hi, I'm Rob West with a Faith and Finance Minute. Scripture makes it clear, possessions aren't the problem. In fact, 1 Timothy 6:17 says, God richly provides us with everything for our enjoyment. But here's the tension. Things make terrible saviors. It's like Paul David Tripp once said, a desire for a good thing becomes a bad thing when that desire becomes a ruling thing. The issue isn't what we have, it's what we trust. Enjoyment says, thank you, Lord. 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The good news? 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
5: Welcome to Breakpoint, a daily look at an ever-changing culture through the lens of unchanging truth. For the Colson Center, I'm John Stone Street. Unlike a lot of his fellow atheist contemporaries who thought that moving past God would be an exercise in scientific and moral progress, 19th century German philosopher Friedrich Nietzsche was willing to push the implications of that as far as they could go. And then came French philosopher Michel Foucault, the most widely cited source in all of Western academia. A student and an interpreter of Nietzsche, Foucault went even further in his imagination about what a world without God would look like, without moral absolutes, without fixed human identity. And in the living out of what he believed, Foucault basically was unparalleled. Foucault epitomized and encouraged the chaos of postmodernism in what he said and how he lived. In his writings, many of which are thoroughly and intentionally unreadable, he pushed the idea that education should be used as a tool of societal control, not just as a means of learning. As he put it, quote, every educational system is a political means of maintaining or of modifying the appropriation of discourse with the knowledge and the powers it carries with it, end quote. And that was an inevitable application to education of his idea that reality is not fixed, but always socially constructed. The world, Foucault believed, is what we make it. Truth doesn't matter because it doesn't exist. There are only self-referential ideologies. Now, the consequences of Foucault's ideas and influence can be clearly seen across the West, especially in a quite recent competition of news stories. On one hand, the recent exhaustive report, describing what happened on October the 7th, 2023. As a CNN article about the report noted, the goal for Hamas wasn't resistance or the liberation of Palestine. It was, and I quote, to maximize pain and suffering. Now, just before that report released, the New York Times published an op-ed by Nick Kristof. In it, he claimed that the Israelis were practicing sexual torture on their enemies. In contrast to the meticulous research of the report about Hamas, even people in his own newsroom expressed doubts about many of his claims. Now, those who find Kristof believable will likely discount the details of Hamas's atrocities that are contained in the report. While Kristof's sources were anonymous, the report sources were victims and the live feed videos from Hamas that were shared on social media. However, trending narratives often supplant facts in today's world. In fact, they become facts for people already convinced of how the narrative should go. In a postmodern era, people are more willing to believe in the unbelievable because, as the academic disciples of Nietzsche and Foucault have been taught, there is no truth. There's only power. Ben Shapiro famously says that facts don't care about your feelings. Well, the mark of a world shaped by postmodern ideas is that feelings don't care about pesky things like facts. Truth is a victim of these bad ideas, and so are the people who count on the truth to know what's good and what's real. For the Colson Center, I'm John Stone Street with Breakpoint.
6: Aloha, this is Terry Boskra. It's been a long time since I've been doing these commentaries for about 38 years over several outlets. I will continue to do them as long as I can. Tilly Smith was born in Surrey, England in 1994. She was 10 years old when she was credited with saving hundreds of lives. How can a 10-year-old do that? Tilly's teacher in England had taught a geography class about earthquakes and tsunamis. Tilly was intrigued by the vivid description that happens during an earthquake. She remembered a lot about the lesson. It was Christmas time and getting cold in England, all of Europe. So the family decided to make a trip to a warmer climate and embarked on a flight to Thailand. After landing, they checked in the Maikau Hotel, dropped their luggage in the room, and in no time, the entire family was at the beach and in the water and having fun. What a treat! Coming from a climate where at Christmas time you get ice or snow or winter storms. Tilly remembered her teacher as she looked at the ocean, and sitting on the beach, she saw a yacht tipped on its side. Then the beach was getting smaller and smaller. The ocean was receding. She thought of her teacher's words and jumped to her feet, ran back and forth at the beach, yelling hysterically at the top of her voice, "Earthquake, earthquake, earthquake." Others on the beach became concerned about this little girl screaming hysterically. Soon everyone got out of the water, ran in the hotel, and was guided to the third floor. The water was swelling and kept coming in on the beach in larger and larger waves. The sea was churning like a mill pond, and there was froth in the water like in beer. Unknown

0: tidal waves in 14 countries, killing about 230,000 to 280,000 people. Waves were triggered at various heights and strength. It was felt in almost all countries of the world, such as Japan, North and South America, Somalia, Malaysia, India, Tanzania, Western Australia. But the resort where Tilly and her family spend their Christmas vacation, no one died because of that one little 10-year-old girl that practiced what she had learned in school in England. The ground floor of the Maikaho Hotel was destroyed by a wall of water that rushed forward, filled the pool, then the hotel lobby. All lives there were saved in the Maikaho Hotel, thanks to the quick action of Tilly. All were safe and nobody was hurt. The following year in London, Tilly was recognized and honored for remembering the lesson of her teacher, and she was put into practice what she had learned. She made a major difference. I am Terry Boskra, and that is the way I see it.
1: 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This is The Legal Edge, defending your rights as a Christian, a parent, and a citizen. Here's Brad Dacus.
2: A lawsuit against tech giant Cisco was first filed in 2011. A group of Chinese nationals and one American accused the corporation of aiding and abetting religious persecution. Cisco developed a complex surveillance network that the Chinese Communist Party allegedly uses to suppress followers of Falun Gong and other dissident minorities in China. The case was revived by the Ninth Circuit in 2023, where the ruling went against Cisco. Now, the U.S. Supreme Court will decide whether Cisco has legal liability.
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2: Aloha, and welcome to A Chosen Generation Radio Broadcast Ministry with our teacher, Pastor Daryl Skinner of Calvary Chapel, Pearl Harbor. We're glad you joined us today for this study in God's Living Word.

0: What happened after the gospel accounts of Jesus' life, ministry, death, and resurrection? Did he leave his church to fend for themselves, or did he fulfill his promise to be with them even to the end of the age? The book of Acts is a history of the early church and how the Holy Spirit continued to spread the good news of the risen Christ through the body of Christ. Pastor Daryl Skinner of Calvary Chapel Pearl Harbor presents a study in the book of Acts, next on A Chosen Generation.
1: Open your Bibles to the book of Acts, chapter 14. Let's get into the Word of God. I've entitled our message this morning, Our Testimony in Trials and Tribulations. Our Testimony in Trials and Tribulations. We begin with verses 1 to 6, the trial. I call it opportunity to opposition. You see, the opportunity is always there. And once we start to move, we open our mouths, we start ministering the gospel and saving souls, Satan's going to come. That means we're doing a good job. Amen. Now, it happened in Iconium that they went together to the synagogue, that is Barnabas and Paul. They went to the synagogue of the Jews and so spoke that a great multitude, both of the Jews and of the Greeks, believed. A lot of people came to salvation in this synagogue. Now, let me remind you where we're at on with the map once again. We continue. This is the first missionary journey of Paul and Barnabas. And so we find ourselves, they started in Antioch, Syria, traveled to Salamis, Cyprus, then to Paphos, and then they went up to Perga, and then to Antioch and Pisidia. And now we've gone to Iconium right here. So this is where they've traveled. They're up in this area. This is known as the whole region of Galatia, smaller region of Lycaonia. And then they are going to travel from Iconium to Lystra to Derbe and then make their way back and then travel all the way back to Antioch. Chapter 14 was going to cover all of this time period as we look to this. So that gets you a visual where they're traveling, where they're going, and what's going on. So they're in Iconium. Now, from the word Iconium means little image. You have on your computer little icons, right? You go to those apps or whatever, and you have that icon. Well, Iconium, there's you got a little image. They're on your computer, by the way. So they're in this city, and they're preaching the gospel in the synagogue, and there's Jews and Greeks around, and so Jews and Gentiles, they get saved. It's a great work. I'm sure they're excited. Well, look what God is doing. Amen. But what happens next? It says, but the unbelieving Jews stirred up the Gentiles and poisoned their minds against the brethren. The unbelieving Jews stirred up the Gentiles and poisoned their minds against the brethren. Here's the opposition. The opportunity is there, but then the opposition. But these guys are not quitters. They're not cowards. They're going to continue on. You and I will face opposition. You may be sharing the gospel with family members, but there may be family members that don't like your Christian faith. They don't like God. They had a bad experience of it. And they come and they oppose your message of salvation to your family members, or it could be to your friends, or it could be in the workplace. It could be within our society. Right now, there's a poisoning of minds that's been going on for many, many years, that there is no God. We're to believe in evolution. You Christians are a bunch of fanatics. You people have got your brain on the shelf. There is no God. We came from monkeys. We came from a little slime in the ocean of these amino acids gathering together and then finally crawling out of the ocean. And over billions of years, presto, magic, we became who we are today. You believe that story? Oh my goodness. Yes, the moon is made of green cheese or whatever it is. You know, it's like, are you serious? But yet it's been propagated, oh, with great intelligence in our elementary schools, in our middle schools, in our high schools, in our great learned universities, that you were once knuckle draggers, all hairy, monkey, and now you're mankind and womankind. Amen? Really? Oh, because you drew a picture? We're supposed to believe this picture that some artist drew, that we were knuckle draggers as apes, and then pretty soon the hair began to leave us. Although I see some guys are still pretty hairy. But anyway, and all of a sudden, here we are. Are you serious? When you have, you're telling me that these gases got together there in the universe that we live in, this galaxy, and they just exploded. And now we have this perfect solar system. Everything's just rotating perfectly around the sun and so forth. And the Earth is just not too far away where we freeze up or too close that we burn up. It just has the right elements and all these different things that are going on. You mean to tell me that we are these knuckle draggers? No. But the Bible says that God created us from the dust of the earth, and every day I need some iron and some potassium and some zinc and other minerals and vitamins. Oh, it must be the scientific evidence that I have a masterful, you have a masterful creator, God, who made us with this incredible eye that's able to see and all these things. You think that came about by accident? Ears that are able to hear, taste, smell? Are you serious? The heart pumping all this blood on a daily basis, going through your system, carrying oxygen, and the muscles and the sinews and the ligaments. Oh, but wait, there's the brain, this massive computer in your skull. Oh, it's all accidental. It just evolved, figured itself out over time. The Bible says that they poison the minds. Why? Because they suppress the truth in unrighteousness, Romans chapter 1. They suppress the truth in unrighteousness. We love to live immorally. We love to live any way we want. We want no accountability to a holy and righteous God. So we're going to make up a story, which only came about in the 1800s. Nobody else in previous history ever believed this stuff, had any idea of this stuff, until a guy named Darwin comes along, propagates this big old lie, and says this is how we all came about. But the Bible says there was a great flood one day, and the Bible, not only the Bible, but over close to 300 cultures tell us in their historical records that there was a great flood. And even the scientific evidence says this is why we have these fossils all over the place, but none of them is of a transitional form. Each one is after its own kind, okay? There's an elephant kind, there's a DNA kind for a giraffe, there's a DNA kind for a monkey, there's a DNA kind for us, and nothing transitions, but you have a fossil record because the Earth was turned upside down, if you will, with this massive flood where the oceans erupted, the waters beneath the continents exploded, and in the deep parts of the oceans, it just exploded into the sky, and the rains came down, the whole earth was flooded. 300 cultures have this evidence of this massive flood and how an individual was saved his family in a big boat. Why do we have all these historical records? And why is it there's all these oceanic fossils from the ocean on top of mountains across the mountain regions of the world? Is it that people had nothing else to do? Hey, I got a fun trip. Let's go to the ocean. Get a bunch of dead fish and shellfish and starfish and everything else. Let's put them in a bag. Let's go to the top of a mountain and let's just drop them off. They suppress the truth in unrighteousness. And this is our places of higher education. Because people want to live without God. And we have poisoned the minds of our children throughout all these years. And the bad news is we pay for it. We pay for it. Isn't it amazing? We are at war with these poisoning of the mind ideas, ideologies, from false religions to evolution to humanism. It's all about self, to hedonism, live for all kinds of immoralities, whether it be homosexuality, transgenderism. You know, I can't figure out this transgenderism thing, especially with girls. A guy says, I'm a woman. He then goes out and participates on a girls' sports team. He's winning all the races. He's wiping out the girls and wrestling and everything else. And I can't figure out for the life of me, the women's movement that's so strong in our country isn't protesting this. And girls now can't get scholarships, whereas they were champions a couple years ago, and they're working their way through college. And now the transgender boys, men, are getting the scholarships and everything else. Sometimes I wonder if we're living in bizarre, some kind of a bizarre world movie, you know? Back in the 80s, they used to make these really crazy movies. I think we're living the movies. Man is man, women is women. Let's not change it, right? It's been like that for 6,000 years. It is interesting. We're living in a world that we're living in. We have secularism. Now we're moving into, we don't want Judeo-Christian values in our nation. We want socialism. In fact, we need social justice. Social justice is another name of promoting socialism, communism. It's never worked in the past, it won't work in the present, and it'll never work in the future. But it'll sure put a whole lot of people under the rulership of tyranny by the government. And this is what's going on right now with all the rioting in the streets and Antifa. Oh, did you know that in Portland they're burning Bibles? Antifa's burning Bibles? Huh, sounds familiar. Adolf Hitler did that, right? I think it was Donald Trump Jr. wrote about that. He said they need to take off the anti with Antifa and just put FA. They're the fascists. They censor. They want to destroy. Yes, exactly. That's what fascists do. That's what communists do. That's what socialists do. This is what we're up against. You know it. I know it. And I watch government officials, Democrat mayors, Democrat governors, do nothing. If you do nothing, you must be a part of them. You must be the socialist. It's called communism. I've been preaching on this for years and years and years. People are probably sick of me preaching on it, but it's finally arrived. It is on our doorstep right now. And they're using the pandemic to control us. It's very important for us to realize the poisoning of the minds in all these different movements, but they're all interconnected with one hub that is against Christianity, against conservatives, against the Constitution of these United States. Now listen, watch what happens. It says here, but the unbelieving Jews stirred up the Gentiles, poisoned their minds against the brethren. Therefore they stayed there a long time, speaking boldly in the Lord, and was bearing witness to the word of his grace, granting signs and wonders to be done by their hands. But the multitude of the city was divided. Part sided with the Jews and part with the apostles. Wow. Wow, this is amazing. What a work God is doing, amen? People are being saved at the city. Wow, this is great. But they were bearing witness to the word of his grace. What does that mean? Grace, the Greek word is charis in the New Testament. God's grace is that which affords joy, pleasure, delight, sweetness, charm, goodwill, loving kindness and favor. It is this grace that reveals the merciful kindness by which God, exerting his holy influence upon souls, turns them to Christ, keeps, strengthens, increases them in Christian faith, knowledge, affection, and kindles them to the exercise of the Christian virtues. Man, that all sounds great. But this social justice stuff, man, I see they're burning down cities. They've been looting businesses and rioting in the streets, trying to burn down federal buildings, and they call it social justice. That's the big buzzword, right? It's all about social justice. What is social justice? Do you know? It's a word that we hear. Well, I thought you'd never ask. I have a video for you right now from Prager University. It's about social justice. Explains it all. Let's watch.
2: The Lord is a God of social justice. That's the message in many, maybe most, churches and synagogues in America and the West today. But here's the problem. The Bible doesn't actually say that. It says in Isaiah, "The Lord is a God of justice." You'll find a lot of references to justice in the Bible, but you'll never find it preceded by the word social. But you're probably thinking, what's the difference? Isn't God the God of justice and social justice? Well, not if he's consistent. You see, God cannot be the God of justice and social justice because social justice is not just. Justice is getting what you deserve without favor. Social justice is getting what you don't deserve because you are favored. Justice is blind. Social justice is not. Let's say a man robs a store. Justice demands but one thing, that he be tried in a court of justice and, if he is found guilty, punished. That is not how social justice works. Social justice doesn't only ask if the person is guilty. It asks about his economic condition. Is he poor or wealthy? About his upbringing. What kind of childhood did he have? About his race or ethnicity. Is he a member of a group that has been historically oppressed? Justice demands that everyone be equal under the law. Social justice demands that everyone be equal, period. Economically, socially, and in every other possible way. Justice asks, who did it? Social justice asks, why did he do it? Lost in all these social justice considerations is the individual's own responsibility for what he did. That's why social justice advocates have abandoned the term justice. They deem justice alone as unfair. And sometimes it is. A man who was beaten by his father and abandoned by his mother is more likely to commit a violent crime than a man raised in a loving home. But those facts cannot and should not determine his innocence or guilt. Why? Because justice is first and foremost about truth. Is the person guilty or innocent of the crime? None of us is omniscient. We don't know why people do what they do. After all, the vast majority of people raised in abusive homes do not commit violent crimes, nor do the vast majority of people who are members of an historically oppressed group. Being a victim, however that is defined, is no excuse for hurting other people. And what about those who are hurt, the victims of those crimes? Shouldn't they and other law-abiding citizens be society's first consideration? Social justice advocates say no. They say we need social justice to even things out. And that means favoring the have-nots over the haves, the poor over the rich, the female over the male, and the brown or black over the white. The Bible does not see the world this way. In fact, it speaks against it in very explicit terms. Here's a law in the book of Exodus. Do not pervert justice by siding with the crowd, and do not show favoritism to a poor person in a lawsuit. Here's one in Leviticus. Do not pervert justice. Do not show partiality to the poor or favoritism to the great, but judge your neighbor justly. Moses, the greatest lawgiver in history, declares in Deuteronomy, follow justice and justice alone. And the New Testament declares in the book of Romans, God shows no partiality. None of this means that there is no place for compassion in a system of justice. Of course there is. The Bible is preoccupied with the protection of the widow, the orphan, and unfortunate. But compassion follows justice. It doesn't precede it. Also, justice in and of itself is compassionate, first to the victims of crime and to their loved ones, and second to the criminal. How can you become a better human being if you don't first recognize that you've done something wrong? That's why anytime we put an adjective before the word justice, we no longer have justice. Economic justice, racial justice, environmental justice, any form of social justice which seeks to correct actual justice undermines justice. So then, if social justice is not a biblical concept, why do so many churches and synagogues promote it? Because many Christians and Jews no longer regard biblical principles as binding. because it's a lot easier to dispense compassion than hold people to a biblical standard. And because leftism has superseded the Bible in many houses of worship. And leftism, as a guiding principle, holds that the weak are good and the powerful are bad. That's why the great battle of our time is between Judeo-Christian values and leftist values. The former is rooted in justice. The latter is not. I'm Allie Beth Stuckey, host of Relatable on Blaze TV for Prager University.
1: Now you got it. What do we preach here? Judeo-Christian values. I will not be a preacher of social justice. The Bible is declarative in truth. If someone is evil and doing evil, then there needs to be justice. We want to help everybody, we want to save everybody. But if you commit a crime, you're going to have to pay the price for the crime. It's important for us to realize that there is a poisoning of the minds taking place with this idea of social justice, which is to destroy the Judeo-Christian foundation of our nation. And that's why they're burning Bibles in Portland. And so many other things are happening across our land. It is unfortunate. Jesus reminded us, he said, "Blessed are you when they revile and persecute you and say all kinds of evil against you falsely for my sake." He says, "Rejoice and be exceedingly glad, for great is your reward in heaven, for so they persecuted the prophets who were before you." Here the city is divided in Iconium between these who are poisoning the minds and creating a tumult against the believers, against Christians. Verse 5, "And when a violent attempt was made by both the Gentiles and Jews with their rulers to abuse and stone them, they became aware of it and fled to Lystra and Derbe, cities of Lycaonia, and to the surrounding region." It is interesting here, if your debate overrides them with truth, then they resort to what? Violence. This is what we're seeing in the streets. You didn't win that 2016 election with Hillary Clinton, and now we're seeing the results, and you're so worried about this election, you're trying to create chaos across these United States of America through this pandemic, through the rioting, through all these things, anti-capitalism, anti-conservatism, anti-Christian movement. You're creating this violence across the land. Hopefully you think that you'll win the election this way. May I say, there's nothing new under the sun. They were doing it right here. "When a violent attempt was made by both the Gentiles and Jews and their rulers to abuse and stone them, they became aware of it and fled to Lystra and Derbe, cities of Lycaonia and the surrounding region." And they were preaching the gospel there. What did we learn from these men? These Christians, they don't stop. Why? Because they've come to the truth. And the truth is, they are called to preach the gospel to save souls. And whoever will may come.

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Mahalo for joining us on A Chosen Generation. 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

0: father like son. Well, usually that phrase is used in a negative way. More often than not, it points to how sons follow in their father's mistakes. And surprisingly, that's true even of the greatest men of faith in the Old Testament. Welcome to Through the Bible. As the Bible bus pulls up to Genesis 26, we're going to see how Abraham's sins were passed on to his son Isaac, proving, as Dr. J. Vernon McGee liked to say, that there's no generation gap when it comes to sin. I'm Steve Schwetz, your host, inviting you to climb aboard. And as you find your seat, Greg and I have got a few letters to share from our fellow listeners.
1: We do. And of course, it's just the last few days of letter month, which is something Dr. McGee started, and we've carried on a tradition every May and every December. We just say, would you take a minute and tell us your story? And we're so glad that listeners have. This first one is pretty exciting. I'd like you to read this.
0: Yeah, our first note comes from a listener who, in this case, didn't give his name. He wrote, I began listening from prison on a forbidden radio headset. And for some reason, once the radio was left to me by a prisoner who was going home, the rules changed and it wasn't contraband anymore. It only picked up a few channels, including a Christian one. That was April of 1996, and a miracle happened in my heart when I got on the Bible bus. So I stayed on the bus after my release 4 months later, and now continue to ride even 30 years later. What a glorious journey.
1: And earlier this month, Steve, we read a gentleman that had a meth addiction and through the Bible helped him. We've had so many of those testimonies over the decades of people that, you know, we would consider in really a rough place in life, real low spot. And yet God's word just reaches them. And I just love the idea of a guy listening, you know, secretly on headphones and in prison. And now 30 years later, he's still listening.
0: Yeah.
1: All right. We also have a listener named Honora who shares this. What a blessing to discover your outstanding radio and online Bible studies. I officially hopped onto the Bible bus back in 2020. I had occasionally listened to, quote, that pastor with the funny Texas drawl, unquote, but didn't understand that it was a journey to study God's word and that Pastor McGee was inviting me and everyone to experience it together. I will be very soon finishing my first tour on the Bible bus. Having been raised with rituals instead of a relationship, I was blessed to be saved at the age of 52, which also led to my dear old mom, now with the Lord, to be saved at 74.
0: Wow.
1: There are thousands upon thousands of Christ followers who are, just like me, starving for spiritual nourishment. Through a thorough, systematic study of the Bible with Dr. McGee, the saints not only get fed spiritual food, but grow more mature in our faith in God, the Father, and ever closer to the Lord Jesus Christ. I thank God for those hours of listening, learning, and loving God's word as a gift to his children, and I hope to keep listening for as long as God wills it for me. And then the letter closes this way. I'm giving a special donation this year to have the Bible bus receive a complete body haul and the works because of all the turmoil in the world right now.
0: Wow.
1: What a great letter.
0: Yeah, thank you, Honora, for the encouragement and just the testimony. Maybe you're out there and you're in your 50s or 70s and you're a little skeptical and you haven't yet trusted Christ. It's never too late. As long as you have breath in your lungs, you can trust Christ for your salvation. We'd encourage you to do that today. Greg, why don't you pray for us as we begin our study?
1: Father, it never ceases to amaze us at the creative ways that your word breaks into people's lives. And we play such a small part in just holding out the word of life and giving the bread of life out. And yet you do all of the important work and transforming souls and breaking through circumstances. And we just want to praise you for that and pray you will continue to do it even today as the program goes out. In Jesus' name, amen.
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2: Now friends, I come today to the 26th chapter of the book of Genesis. If you have your Bible, turn there. And if you have our notes and outlines, be sure and use them. And may I also add, if you do not have notes and outlines, we invite you to write in and ask for yours today. Now frankly, when I was a much younger preacher than I am now, chapters like this worried me, especially here in the book of Genesis, when there's so many exciting chapters. And very frankly, when you read this chapter here, it doesn't seem to be very exciting. In fact, it isn't. It's rather colorless, uninteresting. In fact, it's sort of blah when you read it. And especially when you have an exciting man like Abraham here before this, then you have the exciting man Jacob that's coming before us now. And this chapter is all about Isaac. In fact, it's the only chapter that's really all about Isaac. And it doesn't seem to be very exciting. All he does is dig wells. And yet, in later years, I've come to examine these chapters and have found out that God has a message here for us also. In fact, a very important message, because we need to recognize that what Paul said is quite accurate. In Romans 15:4, he says, "For whatsoever things were written aforetime were written for our learning, that we through patience and comfort of the Scriptures might have hope." And this is a chapter to give some of us patience, because very frankly, I think this is a chapter for folk like some of us. I must say I come under this category, but don't get the impression by just reading this chapter, this is all God wants. I'm glad the Lord had a man around like Abraham and a man like Jacob and a man like David, because they were go-getters and they were aggressive, and that God can use also. But this chapter has a great message for many of us, and I'm sure that we're going to get it. Because, again, Paul said all Scripture is given by inspiration of God, and it's profitable for doctrine, for reproof, for correction, for instruction in righteousness, that the man of God may be perfect, truly furnished unto all good works. Now, with that thought in mind, let's come to Genesis 26. Here Isaac, the beloved son, has the covenant confirmed to him. And then we find him dropping into the same sin of unbelief that his father Abraham did. And then we see him digging these wells in the land of Gerar. This doesn't seem to be very exciting, but there's a message here for us. And so today, let's not miss it. I'm reading now Genesis 26, verse 1. There was a famine in the land beside the first famine that was in the days of Abraham, and Isaac went unto Abimelech, king of the Philistines, unto Gerar. Now, this is the second famine that's mentioned. You remember the famine in the days of Abraham, and Abraham and Lot, they took off for Egypt. And notice what happens now. And the Lord appeared unto him and said, "Go not down unto Egypt, dwell in the land which I shall tell thee of." Now, why did God say that to this man, Isaac? Well, he had an example before him of his father who ran off down to the land of Egypt. That reveals the fact that like father, like son, that sins are carried from father to son. And you can talk about the generation gap all you want to, but there's no generation gap of sin. It just flows right from one to the other. And generally, the son makes very much the same mistake that the father did, unless something intervenes. Now, God says to this man Isaac at the time of the famine, "Go not down into Egypt. Dwell in the land which I shall tell thee of. Sojourn in this land, and I will be with thee." Now listen to God as he confirms the covenant that he'd made with Abraham. "And I will bless thee, for unto thee and unto thy seed I will give all these countries, and I will perform the oath which I swear unto Abraham thy father." Now you can see that God is merely confirming the covenant that he had made with Abraham. He says to Isaac, "Don't leave the land. Don't go to Egypt. I want to confirm my covenant that I made with Abraham with you. I'll give you this land." Now, not only that, verse 4 now. "And I will make thy seed to multiply as the stars of heaven. I will give unto thy seed all these countries, and in thy seed shall all the nations of the earth be blessed." Now, that is a repetition of the covenant God made to Abraham. And that is, that'd be a seed that would be the line that would have that land. And the land was involved. And he'd be a blessing to all nations. That's important to see. Now, he says, because that Abraham obeyed my voice and kept my charge, my commandments, my statutes, and my laws. Now, up to this point, God had not given any laws, that is, the Mosaic system. Abraham wasn't in under it at all. But the important thing is that when God told Abraham something, Abraham believed God and acted upon that. Abraham believed God and acted upon it. And that's the demonstration of faith today. We have too many people, they complain about there's no reality. A lady came in to talk to me some time ago, and she said, I believe, but I don't feel anything, and I'm not sure, and my, what a feeling of uncertainty. Well, you didn't have to talk to her long to find out that there's no action in her life whatsoever. She was just sitting in the corner, twiddling her thumbs and saying, I believe, and then expecting the house probably to fall in on her or some great something to take place. Well, that won't happen. When you believe God, you act upon God. If you should call me up right now and say, Dr. McGee, you go down to the bank there in downtown Los Angeles. I've just put a certain amount of money down there for you, and I want you to go down there to get it. What do you think I'd do? Just sit right here the rest of the day? No, my friend, if you know me, you'll know that by the time that you are through speaking on the telephone, I will have had my hat on my head and I'll start walking. I'll be down there. Faith is what you act on. It's something that you step out on. Abraham believed God. God counted it righteousness. And God now says to Isaac, I want you to be that kind of a man also. Now, verse 6, and Isaac dwelt in Gerar, and the men of the place asked him of his wife, and he said, she's my sister. Now, Gerar's to the south. Abraham and Isaac all lived in the south part of that country. And actually, Abraham had come into the land way up in Shechem, up in the northern part. But he ended up by living down at Hebron, the place of communion. Now, Isaac dwelt in Gerar, and the man of the place asked him of his wife, and he said, she's my sister, for he feared to say, she's my wife, lest, said he, the man of the place should kill me for Rebekah, because she was fair to look upon. And believe me, we've already found out that she was a very beautiful person. But now Isaac again is repeating the sin of his father. Now God warned him not to go to Egypt. He didn't go to Egypt, but he went to Gerar. And here in the land of Gerar, why, he says to Rebekah, as he saw the men of that place casting glances toward Rebekah, said, you tell them that you're my sister, not my wife. Now, the difference between Abraham and Isaac is that Abraham told a half a lie, and Isaac told a whole one. It was cut out of whole cloth, the one that he's telling. Now, he says in verse 8, it came to pass, when he had been there a long time, that Abimelech, king of the Philistines, looked out at a window and saw, and behold, Isaac was sporting with Rebekah, his wife. He's making love to her, by the way. Or, as the saying is today, they were having a love in. And it came to pass, when he had been there a long time, that Abimelech, king of the Philistines, looked out at the window and saw, and behold, Isaac was sporting with Rebekah his wife. And Abimelech called Isaac and said, behold, of a surety, she's thy wife. And how saidest thou, she's my sister? And Isaac said unto him, because I said, lest I die for her. And Abimelech said, what is this that thou hast done unto us? One of the people might lightly have lain with thy wife, and thou shouldst have brought guiltiness upon us. In other words, Isaac had put these people in danger of committing a sin. Then he goes on to say, and Abimelech charged all his people, saying, he that toucheth this man or his wife shall surely be put to death. Now, Abimelech became a very good friend of Isaac. Isaac had the respect of the community, just as Abraham did. Both of them are outstanding men. We are not apt to get that impression, by the way, from the rest of this chapter, and that's the reason I mention it here. He that toucheth this man or his wife shall surely be put to death. Then Isaac sowed in that land and received in the same year 100-fold, and the Lord blessed him. God's with him, you see, and that is the blessing that God promised to these people from the day called Abraham, was an earthly blessing. Well, later on, when he put them in that land, he says, I'll bless you in your basket. That is, I'll fill it with foodstuff. And God made that good when they were walking in fellowship with him. Now, he's not promised us that. He's promised us spiritual blessings. We are told we're blessed with all spiritual blessings. And that is our portion today. And on the same term, if you walk with God, if you today will permit him, he wants to bless you abundantly spiritually. Now, we find here that Isaac is greatly blessed. His field brings forth 100-fold. And the man waxed great and went forward and grew until he became very great. Now, don't miss that, friends. This is a very important verse because the impression is that Abraham was outstanding. And that Jacob was, actually, but not Isaac. Well, let me say that Isaac is outstanding. And now somebody's going to come along and say to me, but look, his birth is tied in with that of Abraham. His life is not separated from Abraham. He is the one that's important and when he was offered there upon the altar. But again, it's Abraham and Isaac together. And why is that? Well, we have already seen this is a wonderful picture that we have here. All these things happened unto them for examples unto us. And it reveals the intimacy between the Lord Jesus Christ and the Father. He said, he that hath seen me hath seen the Father. And he could say to the Father in the great high priestly prayer in John 17, I finished the work which thou gavest me to do. And then he said, my Father worketh hitherto, and I work. Therefore, it's very proper that the story of Isaac and the story of Abraham be identified together. And that's been true. This is the first chapter that we see Isaac standing on his own 2 feet. And it doesn't look too attractive, but the Word of God makes it very clear that he not only waxed great, but he became very great in that land. And this man now exhibits this weakness, which is a real weakness, same sin as Abraham. Now we are told in verse 14 that he had possession of flocks and possession of herds and great store of servants, and the Philistines envied him for all the wells which his father's servants had digged in the days of Abraham, his father. The Philistines had stopped them and filled them with earth. Now, the Philistines just couldn't stand to see all this prosperity. And down in that land, why, Abraham had been digging wells. And this boy came along, they became his, went out one morning and found out they were all filled up. The Philistines had done it. And this, by the way, is the first mention of the enmity of the Philistines that led to a continual warfare later on in the days of David. Now, verse 16. And Abimelech said unto Isaac, go from us, for thou art much mightier than we. Notice the importance here of this man Isaac at this time. And Isaac departed thence and pitched his tent in the valley of Gera and dwelt there. This man Abimelech, he said, you're causing a great deal of difficulty now, and it'd be best if you left. He had great respect for Isaac, you can see. Now, this is a part of the life of Isaac that looks like weakness, but it's not. Now, will you notice it? Isaac digged again the wells of water, which they had digged in the days of Abraham, his father. Now, you see, he's returning back to that land where his father was. For the Philistines stopped them after the death of Abraham, and he called their names after the names by which his father had called them. And Isaac's servants digged in a valley and found there a well of springing water. And the herdmen of Gerar did strive with Isaac's herdmen, saying, the water is ours. And he called the name of the well Esek, because they strove with him. Now, this reveals a struggle, and very frankly, you have here the water, and may I say that I feel the water is a picture of the Word of God. We are to drink deep of it. It's called the water of the Word, and it's for drinking purposes, to slack our thirst, and it's also for washing. You clean through the Word which I've spoken unto you. And water becomes a very important item in life. You can't have life without water. You can fly over this desert of Arizona, New Mexico, and California, and when you fly over it, you just see plenty of desert. Then all of a sudden, you see that which is just lush green, and you raise the question, what happened down there? Well, water is the only explanation. You can tell the same thing about the children of God today in any church. The difference is the Word of God, those that study the Word of God. And there's a struggle, friends. It's not easy. I think you almost have to pay a price today really going to study the Word of God. You can do anything. The devil will let you do anything except get into the Word of God. Now, verse 20. The herdmen of Gerar did strive with Isaac's herdmen. Now, verse 21. And they digged another well and strove for that also. And he called the name of it Sitnah. And he removed from thence and digged another well, and for that they strove not. And he called the name of it Rehoboth. And he said, for now the Lord hath made room for us, and we shall be fruitful in the land. Rehoboth. There's room for us, and we'll be fruitful in the land. We'll be a blessing. Now, notice this. He'd dig a well, and they'd take it away from him. And he'd move up and dig another well. They'd take that away from him. And what happened? Well, he just keeps moving up. This reveals, may I say, that Isaac is a man of peace and a man of patience. David wouldn't have done this. I can tell you that. Simon Peter wouldn't have done this. And if you want to know the truth, Vernon McGee wouldn't have done this. But it's a lesson for us here, and especially when it pertains to the Word of God. May I say, we'll have to do some striving if we're really going to get the Word of God out. Now, we are told he went up from thence to Beersheba, and the Lord appeared unto him the same night and said, I am the God of Abraham, thy father. Fear not, for I am with thee. I will bless thee and multiply thy seed for my servant Abraham's sake. Now, God appears to him to comfort him. God appeared to the patriarchs, you see, with the exception, of course, of Joseph here. Abraham, Isaac, and Jacob, he appeared to them. Now notice, he builded an altar there and called upon the name of the Lord, pitched his tent there, and there Isaac's servants digged a well. Here he goes again, he's digging wells. You can always put a well down next to Isaac. You can put an altar down next to Abraham, and you'll put a tent down next to Jacob, as we'll see later on. Now we are told in verse 26, then Abimelech went to him from Gerar, and Ahazath, one of his friends, and Phicol, the chief captain of his army. And Isaac said unto them, wherefore come ye to me, seeing ye hate me and have sent me away from you? And they said, we saw certainly that the Lord was with thee. And we said, let there be now an oath betwixt us, even betwixt us and thee, and let us make a covenant with thee, that thou wilt do us no hurt, as we have not touched thee. You see, they had respect for this man, Isaac. Now we're told, verse 34, and Esau was 40 years old when he took to wife Judith, the wife of Beeri the Hittite, and the daughter of Elon the Hittite, which was a grief of mine unto Isaac and Rebekah. We are going to pick up there next time, for thereby hangs a tale. May God richly bless you, my beloved.
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0: Tables is part of the teaching ministry of Pastor Steve Santos and Calvary Chapel Westside in Lahaina on the island of Maui.
1: 1 Corinthians chapter 6. We're going to just read through a portion of it, jump to the end of it, and cover the whole chapter today, I'm hoping. Yeah? And the title for this morning is The World is Watching. The world is watching. It's true. It's so true. People are watching the church right now, and some are just mocking, and rightly so, because the church is giving them reason to. At the same time, you guys, there's a remnant, just like there was with Israel always, right? There was always a remnant as they would go sideways, far off in their sin. God's people. There's a remnant today in the church where His Word is held on high. His Spirit is the power that works within us, and it's the blood of Jesus that cleanses men from their sins and can transform lives. And without you having to dig deep, because God needs money. So with that, and this is an interesting text, but it's so good. Look at chapter 6, 1 Corinthians, verse 1. If any of you, the Apostle Paul writing, he says, if any of you has a dispute with another, dare he take it before the ungodly for judgment instead of before the saints? Do you not know that the saints will judge the world? And if you're to judge the world, are you not competent to judge trivial cases? Says, come on, don't you know you're going to judge the angels? How much more the things of this life? Therefore, if you have disputes about such matters, appoint as judges even men of little account in the church. I say this to shame you, he says. Is it possible that there is nobody among you wise enough to judge a dispute between believers? But instead, one brother goes to court against another. And he says, and this in front of unbelievers, in front of the world. The world is watching you, he says. He says, the very fact, verse 7, that lawsuits are among you means you have been completely defeated already. He says, why not rather be wronged? Why not rather be cheated? Instead, you yourselves now cheat and you do wrong and you do this to your own brothers. Do you not know that the wicked will not inherit the earth, the kingdom of God? I'm sorry, that the wicked will not inherit the kingdom of God? Do not be deceived. You guys, real quickly, this there, again, we're going to jump into this deeper in a minute, but do you not know that the wicked will not inherit the kingdom of God? Do not be deceived. You guys, deception is the number one first thing that Jesus names is what's going to be happening in the last days. In the end of time, in Matthew 24, the very first words that Jesus shares with the disciples is, hey, do not be deceived. And then he goes on to the things that they're going to be dealing with. But here, you guys, listen, do not be deceived, the Lord would say, in these last days to us, there to them, but clearly to us. He says, don't be deceived. Neither the sexually immoral, nor idolaters, nor adulterers, nor male prostitutes, nor homosexual offenders, nor thieves, nor the greedy, nor drunkards, nor slanderers, nor swindlers, none of them will inherit the kingdom of God. And he moves on and adds more to that list later on, we'll see. None of them will inherit the kingdom of God. That means they're going to hell. He says, and then he says, verse 11, and I love this, and this is what some of you were. But you were washed, and you were sanctified, and you were justified in the name of the Lord Jesus Christ and by the Spirit of God. And so, despite all those things, if maybe your life fits in one of those categories, you guys, there's hope. Our world that covers every one of those categories and more, the Lord would say that there's hope in the name of the Lord Jesus Christ by the Spirit of our God. Jump down to verse 19. Do you not know, again, do you not know that the wicked will not inherit the kingdom of God? Here, do you not know that your body is a temple of the Holy Spirit who is in you and whom you have received from God? You're not your own. You were bought at a price. Therefore, honor God with your body. It's a good thing. It's like, boom, my body, my choice. God says, no, if you're a Christian, your body belongs to Him. We've been bought and we've been paid for at a high price. And so once again, as we get into this and we'll walk through it all, the Apostle Paul brings us right back to this place This can be, if you're not open to, uncomfortable place of holiness to the Lord. The literal calling of God on every Christian life to total abandonment of the flesh and total surrender to the Lord, to honor God with all that you are, your body. That's your mind, that's your soul, that's your spirit. All of that is packed in your body. Oswald Sanders, J. Oswald Sanders wrote this in a book that every one of you, any father, any leader in a church should read it. Spiritual Leadership by J. Oswald Sanders. Amazing. He says, a true disciple will recognize Jesus Christ as Lord, and he will be willing to put him ahead of every pursuit in his life. That's a true disciple, putting Christ ahead of every pursuit in your life. Everything. Everything's filtered through, goes through the grid of Jesus Christ. And you guys, and understand, that's not like radical Christianity. That's just basic Christianity. That's what God calls every one of us to. That's real Christianity. That's real life in Jesus Christ. Otherwise, it's not life in Jesus Christ. And so with that, let's pray and commit this to the Lord, and we'll walk through this text. Father, Lord, we thank you. God, we thank you that you offer to us, those that have been found in that place of greedy, drunkard, slanderers, swindlers, you add to the list what we've been, Lord, what some of us were, Lord, what all of us were. But Lord, that we've been washed, and we've been sanctified, and we've been justified in the name of Jesus. And Lord, we want to live up to that before the world. We want to shine our lights, Lord, wherever we might go, so that you would be the one that brings hope to Lahaina. In your church, God, so many people pushing this way and that and agendas that are there, but God, you are the answer. You are the hope for our city, Lord, for every heart. And so we commit this morning to you, Lord, the transformation of our own hearts. In Jesus' name, amen. All right. So in chapter 5, last week, we saw the church at Corinth had a big, big problem. It had to do with looseness in regards to their dealing with, or they're not dealing with, really, very specific, obvious sexual sin in the church. Sexual immorality. You know, you have a man in your church, and he's living with his father's wife, which is his stepmom, and Paul says, and you're proud of it. The world doesn't even do that, and you think this is great? And so, again, the church at Corinth had a lot of issues, and one of their other issues was lawsuits, as we see, within the church, and specifically lawsuits that should have been settled in the church, but had been taken out of the church, and now it's a blight there on the church, and the world sees it. The world is watching. Look at verse 1. He says, here's my direction, Paul would say. If any of you have a dispute with another, dare he take it before the ungodly for judgment instead of before the saints? He says, what are you doing here? You're sons of God. Why would you even think of taking your disputes to sons of the world, to the ungodly? Yet so many do, even today. It's like, well, I don't want to talk to the pastor. Why? Because you know what the pastor is going to say. And so you want to go to somebody that's going to tell you what you want to hear. And you find an attorney, they will tell you what you want to hear. I remember I was with a guy one time, said, I want you to go to court with me. I'm going through this divorce proceeding, you know, whatever. It's been terrible and this and that. And I kind of knew both sides already. But I said, well, you know, I understand both sides. I understand that you have reason for divorce because of sexual immorality. But so does she. And, you know, I go, you're both wrong, but you're doing this. He said, well, would you just please come with me to be with my attorney when I talk with him? And I go, okay. We walk in, and the attorney immediately says, hey, first things first, you know. He closes the door of his office, and he whips out a bottle off the shelf, sets it down on his desk, puts three little cups out, and pours three shots of bourbon. They're right there. And I go, you know, well, who's drinking, who are those for? And he goes, well, it's just kind of how I start off, you know, these kind of proceedings. And I'm like, I don't want one of those. I don't drink. He's like, oh. The guy downed two of them. And my friend, sitting there, kind of looks at me, and he's looking at it, and I knew he wanted it. I'm like, dude, do what you feel you're supposed to do. And he drank it. And I'm like, you know, is this is how you're making your decisions in life? And we walked out, and he just knew I wasn't happy all the way home, and especially as beyond what was drank there, what was said there was just wrong. And he asked me, you know, finally, well, what do you think? And I just told him, you know what? It's wrong. It's wrong. You know? And you guys, what are people doing? Some of you here, you've been in that place. Maybe you're divorced, you know? Here's the deal, you know, even for those that are divorced wrongly, biblically, you guys, there's hope. There's hope to be washed and to be sanctified and to be justified in the name of our Lord Jesus Christ. Whatever you've done, it's like God saying, hey, let's just do it right from here on out, okay? Let's make life right. It's what I want for you, and it's what I want for the world to see. And I love it. In verse 2, he says, don't you know that the saints, you guys, you're going to judge the world. And if you're to judge the world, are you not competent to judge trivial cases? You know, the scripture tells us that we are a part of Christ. We've been seeing that lately. And so we're going to take part with Christ in the judgment of the world, which is radical. After the rapture of the church, after the tribulation period, then with the second coming of Jesus Christ, we, the church, will rule and reign with him, which I don't know what that means, but I know it's going to be good. I know it's going to be, you're going to be glad that you've taken part. And we're going to judge the world with him as well. And Paul says, if you're going to judge the world, again, with Christ, you can't just very importantly with Christ settle these disputes among yourselves? I challenge you, whenever you come to that place where court is an option, you know, before you go to court, go to your pastor. Grab someone, a deacon, as we'll see in the church, anybody that has Christ, and ask them to openly, honestly say, you know, tell me what you think. Paul says, hey, don't you know we're going to judge the angels? How much more the things of this life? Now, he's not saying, hey, we're going to judge the angels. It's not going to be like, we're like, hey, you know, how come you let me fall in that pit, you know? How come you let me turn right and run into that, you know, fire hydrant or whatever the case may be? It's not going to be like, you know, where were you when I needed you kind of thing. It's not that kind of judgment on the angels. He's speaking about the judgment of fallen angels. He's speaking about those angels that followed after Satan, those angels that the Bible declares as demons. And when they came against God and that conspiracy formed by Satan in his heart, saying, I want to be like God, and calling others along to help lift him up, God is saying, you're going to judge those. And that, to me, it's like, you know, God takes no pleasure in the death of the wicked, right? But I don't know. I mean, I'm going to be better, purer, holier when I'm in heaven. But to me, I kind of feel like there could be a little bit of, you know, pleasure in judging the demons, those fallen angels that turned their back on God, and not only that, but have turned over and upside down and bruised and beaten people around me in my life. You guys, they're not humans. It's not like I've had a guy just the other day, well, can't the angels accept Christ? No, they can't. The blood of Christ was human blood shed for human sin. Angels is a whole other category. But for us, you guys, the Lord would say, Paul would write to us here, hey, if God is going to trust us with this great spiritual judgment in the future, how much more can we should we just be able to judge by comparison these smaller things of today in the church? Again, with Christ's help, that's how we do it. We just read it just a few weeks back. But you have the mind of Christ. Use it, you know? Therefore, verse 4, he says, because of that, he says, if you have disputes about such matters, appoint as judges even men of little account in the church. And there's a couple different translations of this, and I'll give you this one first and share with you the other after. But in this translation here, again, it's, hey, you got these disputes, you know, take and grab a judge from someone, men of even little account in the church. So what is that? Again, well, they got no special office. You don't have to have the pastor, the senior pastor, the administrative pastor, the counseling pastor, you know. It's, you know, like I said, grab a deacon. Grab an usher that really knows Jesus. Someone who lives for Christ and that will be faithful to his word, and ask them. And I mean, you think about it. Even the least esteemed or admired of Christians, if they are truly spirit-filled, Bible-believing, they are so much more capable than the judgment of the wisest judge of the world. To have the heart of Christ and to have the judgment of God in your heart to share and the Lord to kind of deal that out through your heart, knowing sometimes it's hard to say the right thing. You know, I had to, with some people that I love them truly, and I told them before I told them, I love you. You know I love you. And it was just this awkward moment where I had to say, you know what? And here's the thing, in this instance, I gave all these other people an opportunity to say something. You know, does anybody like to say anything? I'm waiting. Please, somebody say something, you know? And sadly, I didn't really think anybody would, and they didn't. Okay, we're done. Let's just move on. I'm like, no, hold on. I have some judgment here, and it's biblical. You guys stand up, say, do the right thing, because there's so much of the wrong thing going on, and even in and around the church. You look at the world and the rulings of judges, you guys, it's like we've read before and said many times, their father is the devil. Why do you think that these rulings are made? You guys, suffice to say, listen, even a new believer in Christ, one of little account, would be a better judge in so many matters than anyone from outside the church. Some translations also render this as, hey, you're appointing men as judges who are of no account in the church. Basically saying, hey, you've got unbelievers settling matters between believers. And that could be what it means as well. You can really read it either way in the original language. People debate, and I don't want to, but either way, it's wrong. You shouldn't have unbelievers settling accounts in the church, and you should be able to go to just somebody who's young and faithful and in love with Jesus and expect to hear something wise sometimes comes out of their mouths. What you need. And so then Paul says this, and I love it. He says, I say this to shame you. He's like, listen, he goes, verse 5, is it possible that there's nobody, this is classic, that there's nobody among you wise enough to judge a dispute between believers? You got nobody there? I mean, it's like, I am the pastor here at Calvary Chapel, been here for 31 years, whatever, and I can't tell you how many times I get calls from people from other churches, you know, hey, you know, could you counsel me? Like, don't you have counselors in your church? Anybody that can counsel, can speak wisdom to your situation? And sometimes, granted, they just don't want anybody in their church to know what's going on in their life. And I get that. But other times, there's nobody there. You guys, Paul says here, listen, he goes, you're in this place, there's disputes between believers. He says, listen, verse 6, instead, one brother goes to law against another, and here it is, and this in front of unbelievers. The world is watching, and you guys are blowing your witness. Jesus said, hey, that the world will know that you belong to him, how? What? Because of your love for one another. Or not, you could say. And Paul's saying, I'm not feeling the love here. And that's what the church is to be known for. That love for God, that trust in his wisdom. You guys, I don't know. I mean, when we first started the church, I had this one pastor. He's like, you know, asked me a few questions. God gave me the answers, and you know, but when, and I've shared it many times. I'll give it to you quick. One was, hey, you know, that there's going to be too many distractions doing that thing in the park you're thinking of doing, because we hadn't started yet. I just shared with him my heart what we're doing. And I told him, well, the distractions will become illustrations, maybe. I don't know. I don't know any better. You know, I just feel God's called me to do this. And then he goes, well, you know, I go, Jesus taught outside all the time, right? Okay, yeah. And then, and he's a nice guy. I love him dearly. And so, and then he said, and the novelty will wear off. And I was like, not if it's about how cool this is, and this is cool. I mean, you know, even people in the world go, well, if I was going to go to church, I'd go to outside. I like it. I'd do the outside. You know, so it's cool, you could say. But I told them, if it's about that, then the novelty will wear off. You know? But if it's about the Word of God, and we keep it about the Word of God, then there's no novelty to wear off. And that's how God has carried us here for 31 years, going verse by verse through His Word over and over again through the Bible. The other thing he said was this. He says, what are you going to do when somebody comes to you with a big problem? You're not trained. You know, he has a doctorate in biblical counseling. And I'm like, he goes, what are you going to do when they come to you and they got some big problem? You're not trained. And I said, you know what? God says, I'm asking for wisdom. If any of you lacks wisdom, I'm going to trust him at his word. God says that he will give you what you need for the moment, whatever the words are that you're needed. And I said, I'm going to trust him for that. And I said, and if God's not good on his word, then I'll send him to you. I told him that. And he laughed too. But I've never sent anyone to him, not for counseling. I did send one couple to him because she was just uncomfortable with kind of the casual nature here. And I said, you know what? Maybe you guys should go up there. This Grace Baptist, Arthur Brown, I can share it, you know, so Harry and his wife and his family, you know, left our little beginnings of our church here in the park, and they went up there, got planted. Harry's now the assistant pastor, has been for a few years. You know, God is good, man. He'll give you wisdom. Don't ever think, you know, I don't know, let me get a professional, you know. You know, if you can find a Christian professional when it comes to counseling, and it's not easy to find a real Christian counselor. A lot of them that have the title carry the name, whatever, but, you know, to find somebody that's really not trusted.

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0: 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Now that Christ's blood has continued to cleanse us from sin, we are now free to please Him or not.
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